0: In 1950, they got together, they meaning industry and government got together and set a goal. The goal was we're going to be the number one nation in the world during the 1950s in the production of textiles. In 1959, ladies and gentlemen, they accomplished that objective. In 1960, they set another goal. We're going to be the number one nation in the world in the production of steel. Now, when you understand there's no iron ore in Japan of any significance, there's no coal of any significance there, we're going to be the number one nation in the world in the production of steel. It seemed like an absurd goal, and yet they reached their objectives. They had taken all of the steps. In 1970, the Japanese set another goal. They said during the 70s, we'll be the number one nation in the world in the production of automobiles. They missed it, folks. 1 year it took them until 1980. In 1980, they set another goal. And this time their goal was, we're going to be the number one nation in the world in the production of computers and electronics. Yes, indeed, ladies and gentlemen, you absolutely must have those goals. You got to write them down. You got to put a date on it. You got to identify those obstacles. You've got to identify the people, the groups you need to work with. You got to find out what it is you need to know. You got to develop a plan of action, and you got to write it down, what's in it for me. Now that's a formula that I have just given you, pure and simple. Now if I were to ask you what 3 times 3 was, there isn't a person here who could not instantly answer it. But if I were to ask you what is 5,128 times 2,165, odds are enormous that very few of you could pop out the answer that quickly. But if I were to say to you, get your pencil and paper out, figure it out, then all of you could figure it out. Why? You know the formula. Now you see, if you know the formula, it really doesn't make any difference, ladies and gentlemen, what the goal really is. When I started to write the book, I took precisely the same steps that I'm talking about. I wrote down the objective. I wrote down the time I completed or expected to complete the book. I identified the obstacles there. And yes, I know this is repetitious. It's the mother of learning. I wrote out and identified the people, the groups, organizations I needed to work with. I devised a plan of action to do it. I spelled out what I needed to know, and I wrote it all down. What's in it for me? You see, the basic problem is most people, when they're working on their job, they get to thinking, you know, I really ought to be spending time at home with my family. And then when they're at home with the family, they get to thinking, you really ought to be out there working for my family. And so when they're out there working for the family, their mind is back home. And when they're back home, their mind is back out there in the field. And then they tell everybody, well, I don't ever have time to do anything. No wonder you're always traveling. You see, the basic problem is not lack of time, it is lack of direction. We all have exactly the same amount of time, whether we're a millionaire or a pauper. All of us have 24 hours every single day. The truth is, ladies and gentlemen, we must have goals if we're going to do anything. Goals do a lot of things. For example, they enable you to chase the blues away. I've never known anybody who was truly depressed who had specific and long-range goals. And what goals do is they create activity. And you see, activity, as you work towards reaching them, creates the very excitement which you need in order to accomplish or reach your objectives. The psychologists put it this way. Logic will not change an emotion, but action will. And as you get busy working towards these dreams of yours, and yes, you absolutely must have your dreams, ladies and gentlemen. And what we're going to do is look at the ways you build a foundation underneath those dreams. Several years ago, they did an experiment with a number of college students. And in this particular experiment, they let them go to sleep, and they hooked these brain machines up to them. With these brain machines, they could determine precisely within a matter of seconds when the student went to sleep. Then they could tell when that student started to dream. And as the student would start to dream, they would awaken him or her. And then they'd let him go back to sleep, and that is no problem, but when they started to dream, they would awaken them them again. And with those brainwave machines, they can tell exactly when they start to dream. At the end of one night of this kind of treatment, many of the students were nervous and fidgety. At the end of two nights of this kind of treatment, where they had a reasonable amount of sleep, but no dreaming, they became very irritable and very short and very cross. At the end of just three nights of a reasonable amount of sleep, but no dreaming, they could tell that some of them were headed for some psychological difficulties. And so what they did was they aborted the experiment. Now, about 24 hours later, most of the students were back to normal. Within a week, all of them had returned 100%. But the experiment proved something very conclusively, and that's this. When you're asleep, ladies and gentlemen, you need your dreams. I'm here to tell you that when you're wide awake, you also need your dreams. You must have your goals. You'll never make it as a wandering generality. You must become a meaningful specific. If you're going to work tomorrow because that's what you did yesterday, you're not going to be as good tomorrow as you were yesterday, because now you're 2 days older and no closer to the goal which you do not have. You can't make it as a wandering generality. Most people understand you got to become a meaningful specific. It reminds me of an experiment done some little while ago by Jean-Henri Fabre, the great French naturalist. He took a number of processionary caterpillars, so named because they follow each other in a procession, and he lined them around a flower pot until they formed a never-ending circle. And they started going round and round 24 hours that first day, and then they went the next day and the next, and by about the third or the fourth day, he put some pine needles into the center of that flower pot. That's the food of the processionary caterpillar. They kept going round and round, 7 full days and 7 full nights. They went round and round until they literally dropped dead from starvation and exhaustion. With an abundance of food less than 6 inches away, they had starved to death because they confused activity with accomplishment. You've got some friends that are in the same shape. They're busy, busy, busy all the time. They're going, going, going, going, and they're here and they're there and they're somewhere else, but they never really accomplish anything because they don't have those specific, clearly identifiable objectives. You gotta have those goals. And this story really covers all of the concepts, all of the ideas in which we believe. And that's the reason we're going to give you the story in the detail which we are. When I met Bernie, we had the little discussion about what he was doing in Kansas City, and he said, I came down to hear the session, and I said, yeah, but it costs a lot of money to come this far. He laughed. He said, well, Zig, thanks to my son David, I don't have to worry about money. I said, Bernie, that sounds like a story. Why don't you tell me? He said, I'll be glad to. This is the story. He says, Zeke, when our son David was born, our joy literally knew no bounds. We already had our two daughters. Now we had our son. And that was what we had hoped that we would have when we got married. But he said it wasn't long before we noticed that something was wrong with David. His little head hung too limply to the right side of his body for it to be a normal situation. And he drooled too much. And so we went to the doctor, and the family doctor said, no problem, he'll outgrow it. But he says, Zig, we knew that it wasn't quite that simple. So we took him to a specialist. And the specialist, after a very thorough examination, told us that he had the reverse of club's feet. And he said, we treated him for that for several weeks. And then it dawned on us that this wasn't it. It was more serious than that. So we found who the top specialist was in all of Canada, and we went to him. And this specialist, after a very thorough examination, said to us that David is a spastic. He has cerebral palsy. He's never going to be able to walk or talk or count to 10. And I suggest that you put him in an institution for his own good and for the good of the, quote, normal members of the family. But Bernie Lofty looked at me and he said, Zig, I'm not a buyer, I'm a seller. I could not buy the idea that my son was going to grow up and be a vegetable. All that doctor had really convinced me to do was to go find a doctor who was not problem conscious and look for one who was solution conscious. So we went to other doctors. He said, as a matter of fact, we went to 30 different doctors, and all 30 of them in essence said the same thing, and that is that there is no hope vote for this little boy. And then they heard of a Dr. Perlstein down in Chicago, reputedly the foremost authority in the world. But he was so good that he was booked for 2 solid years in advance. Now, that didn't particularly bother Bernie, because hope, for the first time, had reared its elusive head. And Bernie just figured that somehow or another he was going to get his son in front of Dr. Perlstein. Well, he found out that Dr. Perlstein was a bridge player, found out his home number, found out that he played every Friday night with his son. He called him there, and they made a deal. At the first cancellation that they had, Dr. Perlstein was going to call Bernie, and they would put David or take him on an airplane immediately to Chicago. Well, just 11 days later, they got the call. They loaded David on the airplane. They took him down there, and Dr. Perlstein gave him easily the most thorough examination, I believe, that any child has ever had. When the examination was all over, he said to Bernie, "This boy is a spastic. He has cerebral palsy. He will never be able to walk or to talk or count to 10 if you listen to the prophets of doom." But he said, "I want you to know that I am not problem conscious. I want you to know that I am solution conscious. And I fervently believe there is something which can be done for David if you are willing to do your part." Well, rather obviously, the Leipzig said, "Doctor, what is it you want us to do? Spell it out." And Dr. Perlstein and his nurses spelled it out in minute detail. He said, "First of all, you're going to have to work this little boy beyond all human endurance. Then you're going to have to work him some more. You're going to have to push him until he literally falls. And then you are going to have to push him some more. You've got to understand now that once you start this process, that there is no backing up or slowing down or staying away from it. This is a lifetime process, because if you ever discontinue this, then he will revert back to where he was before." One last thing. Don't let him see any other victims of cerebral palsy taking therapy. Because if he watches them take therapy, he will pick up the awkward, inadvertent movements they make, and subconsciously he will make them a part of his own movements. Bernie and Elaine left Chicago enormously excited, because Dr. Perlstein had given them extra hope. He had added believability to it. He had presented them with a plan. To tell you the truth, that's what we've attempted to do all the way through Born to Win. Every time we make you a promise, we give you a plan of action. You see, folks, motivation without instruction and education is ultimately frustrating. For me to tell you can do something and not to tell you how is a cruel hoax that we have studiously avoided throughout. Every time we've said you can do it, we've always said here's the way to do it. Well, they went back to Winnipeg and they went to work with David. They built a little gymnasium down in the basement of their home. They hired a physical therapist and a bodybuilder, and they went to work. It took them a lot of months, but finally one day David Lifchick could move the length of his own body. It took him several years, but then one day Bernie got a call from the therapist. He said, "Come on home, I believe David is ready." And he rushed home, and David was down in the gymnasium on a mat, and as he was attempting to do a push-up, and as that little body started to rise into the air, the physical and emotional exertion was so great, there wasn't a dry inch of skin on that little body, and the mat appeared as if somebody had sprinkled it with water. When that one perfect push-up was completed, David and Bernie and Elaine and the therapist and the bodybuilder and the two sisters and the neighbors all broke down and shed those tears, which clearly say that happiness is not pleasure. Happiness is victory. No, you don't pay the price. You enjoy the benefits that Diane was so beautifully singing about. Now, the story is even more remarkable when you understand that one of America's leading universities had also examined David, and they said there are no motor connections to the right-hand side of his body. He has no sense of balance. He will never be able to swim or to skate or to ride a bicycle. He just simply will be different. It'll probably take him 2 years even to learn how to float. On October the 23rd, 1971, my wife and I flew to Winnipeg, Canada, to attend the bar mitzvah of, quote, little David Lifchick. Oh, I wish the television cameras had been turned on then. I wish the movie cameras of the world had been there to have witnessed what we saw, especially since I'd been working with Bernie a couple of times each year between that first day back in 1965. And I'd watched David as he grew and as he made all of that progress. But this particular day, as this boy walked tall and straight and strong to the front of the synagogue, as he uttered those words that moved him into the manhood of the faith of his forefathers, knowing what I knew at that particular time, that he had already done as many as 1,100 push-ups in a single day, that he had run 6 miles nonstop, that he was shooting golf in the high 80s, that he was one of the best table tennis players in all of Winnipeg, Canada, that he was skating on the neighborhood hockey team, that he was running the wheels off his fourth bicycle. Oh, I tell the story about David and a lot of the details because, you see, I happen to believe that this story literally covers all of the areas that we cover in Born to Win. You see, to begin with, they dealt with David on a very honest basis. They never said it's going to be easy. The parents were never told it's going to be easy. They were told that you've got to stay with it, but if you'll suck it up and tough it out and stay with it, the results are going to be dramatic. They dealt with the thing character because, you see, character is the ability to carry out a good resolution long after the excitement of the moment has passed. And there were many times when the excitement was no longer there, but David stayed with it, as did his parents. Integrity, they dealt. Integrity, of course, means basic wholeness, and they dealt with the entire person of David Lovchik, physical, mental, and spiritual, the whole bit. As far as loyalty is concerned, nobody. I mean, those two big sisters and the mother and the dad and the doctors and the therapists, they all were loyal to an incredible degree as they worked with David, helping him to accomplish his objectives. And rather, obviously, trust is deeply involved there because it takes a lot of trust for a youngster year after year after year to be willing to do these things when his buddies are all out playing and having a marvelous time. Now, you talk about love. When I think of the story of David Lovchik, I think it's one of the most beautiful love stories I have ever heard. You see, when he was about 2 years old, every night they had to put heavy leg braces on his legs. Now, David is a beautiful boy. Olive complexion, beautiful green eyes, coal black hair. And every night as he would lay there getting ready to go to bed, he would ask his mom and ask his dad, "Mom, do we have to put the braces on tonight? Or Dad, do we have to put them on so tight?" And you parents obviously will relate to this. Here a child is whom you love deeply. And with tears in his eyes, he's asking, "Do you have to do it?" But Bernie and Elaine Lovchik loved David so much that they said no to the tears of the moment so they could say yes to the laughter of a lifetime. When you love someone, you do what is best for that person. Let me share with you a true story out of my notebook of life. A number of years ago, got an incredible letter from a gentleman in Toronto with a substantial check in it. He said, "My friend Steve Walker is following the wrong role model. He's working himself to death. His family is falling apart. His health is in danger. And he's modeling himself out of his boss. And he trusts you and respects you. If you will give us 1 hour, I will fly him to Dallas and give you this check." Wouldn't you love to have a friend like that? I sent the check back and I said, "Come on down." Steve and I had quite a little talk. And in our talk, I asked him why he had such a role model. What about this man that made him so completely important in his life? And he said, "Well, he's the most successful man I have ever known." And I said, "Well, Steve, what do you call success?" Now, it took several minutes for him to go down the list. But the interesting thing is, though they're not in the same order that I have put them, or we list them now, these are the 8 things that he said he really considered to be successful. If a man was happy and healthy and at least reasonably prosperous and secure, if he had friends and peace of mind and good family relationship and the hope that the future is going to be better, he said, "I'd consider that man as successful." Now I'm going to really encourage you to take some notes right here. And all I want you to do, and you'll be the only one that'll see it, somewhere right in my, as I go down the list, right whether you get a plus on that one or a minus on that one. You'll be the only one to see it, but it might be an eye-opener. You see, most people never dare to evaluate really where they are. And you got to know where you are before you can really determine your chances of getting what you really want out of life. And so I said to Steve, I said, I understand that your boss is very important to you. You consider him to be successful. When he finally got through with the identification, as I said earlier, these were the 8 things that he said, I think that's important for success, to measure success. I said, well, Steve, let me ask you now, as far as happy is concerned, tell me, how happy is your boss? He said, oh, I don't think he's happy at all. I said, why not? He said, well, I've never heard him laugh, and he seldom smiles, and besides that, he's got ulcers. I said, well, do I give him a plus or a minus? He said, oh, you give him a minus. Please grade yourself as we go. This is so important for you. Then I said, that also tells me something about his health if he's got those ulcers. Do I give him a plus or a minus? He said, you give him a minus. I said, that also says something, Steve, about his peace of mind, because you don't get ulcers because of what you eat, but what's eating you. I said, do we give him a plus or a minus? He said, we give him a minus. I said, Steve, I've asked you one question about what success is, what balance is, what's important to you. One question, and your boss comes up with 3 minuses. I said, tell me how prosperous he is. He said, man, he's got money running out of his ears, and he's getting more every day. I said, we give him a plus on that one, don't we? He said, we sure do. I said, how secure is your boss? He said, well, he's as secure as money can make you. And I said, well, Steve, let me ask you, did you read where 2 billionaire brothers here in Dallas went bankrupt? I said, how does your boss compare? Oh, man, he doesn't have that kind of money. Did you read where our ex-governor was worth $100 million at one point? He's now bankrupt. How does your boss compare? Oh, he doesn't have that kind of money. Now, understand, Steve equated security with corporate position and bucks in the bank. So I said, well, Steve, let me ask you, would we give your boss a plus or a minus or just a question mark on that? He said, let's be generous and give him a question mark. I said, how many friends does your boss have? I hope you're marking these for you. How many friends, real friends, does your boss have? He said, I don't think he's got any. I'm not his friend. I just happen to admire the guy. Tell you the truth, he's somewhat of a jerk. And I said, okay, we give him a minus on that one. I said, tell me about his family. And he said, well, his wife's divorcing him. Well, that one's easy to answer. I said, how much hope does he have for the future? He said, well, before I started talking to you, I thought he had a lot. But right now, I don't think he's got any. Why did that statement come forth? Because for the first time, he had evaluated it. That's what we need to do. Evaluate where we are. Are we investing our time properly, using our resources properly? What will the end results be? Well, then I said to Steve, when that was over, we give him the minus there. I said, Steve, of the 8 things that you consider marks of success, he gets 1, 2, 3, 4, 5, 6 minuses. He gets 1 plus and 1 question mark. I asked Steve a question. I'm going to ask you the same question. Steve, would you swap places with your boss right now, knowing what you know? He looked at me kind of stunned. He slowly rose to his feet and said, no, I wouldn't. Would you?
1: Well, I'm one of these real fortunate people. I was raised in Yazoo City, Mississippi. Now, I know a lot of people go around the country bragging about being from Yazoo City, but I really am. As you probably know, it's not a big place. We don't even have a village drunk. We share with a little community next to us. Main Street runs through the car wash, so we got a mirror on the end of town, make the town look bigger. I mean, it's not a real big place. But let me tell you why I can tease about Yazoo City. Former president of the American Medical Association is from there. Former president of the American Bar Association is from there. Former president of the Southern Baptist Convention is from there. Former vice president of the Southern Baptist Convention is from there. The former chairman of the Republican National Committee is from there. Jerry Clowers is from there. I mean, you know, it's quite a place. Now, a lot of people ask me, well, how do you account for all of that? Well, two things. Had good preachers and a wonderful superintendent of education that saw to it that the kids got a good education. I'm proud to be from Yazoo City. We lived next door when I was a child. We lived next door to some rich folks. Now, I know they were rich for two basic reasons. Number one, they had a cook. Number two, the cook had something to cook. Now, during the Depression, folks, that was a sure sign of wealth. I was over there for lunch one day, as I tried to be every day. And don't misunderstand this now. Even though there was a Depression on, we had plenty to eat at my house. I know we did, because if I ever pass my plate for seconds, I'd always say, no, you've had plenty. So I know we had plenty. That particular day, the cook brought the biscuits out, and I looked at them, and they were not as thick as my wristwatch. And I said, Maud, what on earth happened to your biscuits? And she reared back and gave that big old tummy laugh, you know, and she said, well, let me tell you about those biscuits. She said they squatted to rise, but they just got cooked in the squat. You know anybody gets cooked in the squat? Oh, they're a half a mind to do this, or they're going to do that, but the half a minders and the going to doers are the never doers. You've talked to them, you know. They hear about a good idea, you know, and you hear about it and try to get them involved, and they say, well, you know, I'd love to get involved in it, but it's almost time for the kids to get out of school, and you know, this is our busiest time of the year, but I'm really interested. After school gets out, I won't have so many things to do with all the parties and all, and then I'll get involved. And when school ends, you know what happens? They say, well, you know, I didn't realize it, but it seems that we've got more to do than ever before. And, I'm busier than ever. Got to take the kids somewhere all the time. Wait till the kids get back in school, and then I'll really get involved. Kids get back in school, and they say, well, you know, this is the first year in 19 years that dear old Central High has finally fielded a winning football team, and I got to support the kids there. Wait till football season is over, then, man, I'll really get involved in it. Football season ends, they say, well, you know, it's here it is, nearly Thanksgiving and Christmas, and, you know, people don't want to be bothered with this sort of thing this time of year. Wait after the first of the year. Man, and then I'll really get after. Oh, now wait. I know exactly what you're thinking. You're thinking I've lost interest, but that's not the way I am. Just let me tell you the way I am. See, what I do is I get everything organized in a real 1-2-3 basis, and then when the time comes to strike, man alive, I'll pass all these cats that have gotten out in front of me now. But I'm telling you, this is just not the right time of the year. Wait after the first of the year, the first of the year comes, and they say, Did you ever see weather like this before in your life? I mean, you never know whether you live in San Francisco or Buffalo or Yazoo City or wherever it is you live. Did you ever see weather like this? I mean, you can't depend on it. Wait till this weather clears up, man, and then we'll really get busy. The weather clears up, and they say, you know, I haven't hit a golf ball or wet a hook in I don't know when. And, you know, fella can't work all the time. You said it yourself. You got to have some time for yourself. Wait till I have a little recreation, and then, man alive, I'll get with it. And they have a little recreation, and then they say, well, you know, it's almost time for the kids to get out of school. And that's where we came in. Folks, let me tell you something. People who wait for Aunt Matilda to move out or John to get on the day shift. People who wait for the next senator to be elected or the next governor to come in. People who wait for the next advertising program to get started, or wait for the tax structure to change, or wait for anything that happens out there before they do anything in here, are the people who get cooked in the squad. The message is, we need to do it now. You don't have to be great to start, as my friend Joe Sava says, but you got to start to be great.
0: I want to talk with you about the greatest profession on the face of this earth. I want to talk to you about the sales profession. I believe... Oh, go ahead. I got time. Yeah. I just happen to believe that America is the greatest land on this earth because we are a land of salespeople. We're certainly not the greatest because we're the biggest because we're not. Russia and China and Canada, Brazil, they're all bigger than we are. We're not the greatest because we have the most people. Why, India and Russia and China got lots more people than we have. We're not even the biggest because we have the most, are the greatest because we have the most natural resources, though we've certainly been abundantly blessed in that area. But then so has India, for that matter, much of Africa, parts of Russia, Canada, Brazil, all rich in natural resources. No, we're not the greatest because we have the most people or the most land, but we're the greatest because essentially we are a land of sales people. And I don't know how you feel about it, but I, for one, am tremendously excited about being a salesperson. The truth of the matter is, America was discovered by a salesman. Not by any stretch of imagination could you accuse Christopher Columbus of being a navigator. Now, if you'll remember, folks, that dude is looking for India. Now, he missed it 12,000 miles. Not by any stretch of imagination could you accuse him of being a navigator, could you? And you might say, well, yeah, but was he a salesman? Well, let me tell you the story. He was an Italian in Spain. Now, that's way out of his territory. He's only got one prospect to call on, and if he misses a sale, he swims home. Now, you tell me, was he a salesman or not? He called on Isabella, told her the story. She says, Chris, it sounds like a good idea, but man, $12,000 for five little old ships? See, a lot of people don't realize they started out with five, but two of them did go over the side. And you might as well know now, I tell folks I'm like a cross-eyed discus thrower. I don't set any records, but I do keep the crowd alert. And, you know, and I think that's important. He told Isabella the story, you know, and she related to it. She said, you know, it sounds wonderful, Chris, and if I could raise the $12,000, I'd buy the idea in a minute. But we don't have any money. How many of you salespeople have ever had a prospect tell you that they'd buy if they had the money, but they just don't have the money? Well, Chris looked at her and he said, look, is he? Now, understand, I was not there, so I'm not certain this is verbatim, but you got that string of beads hanging around your neck. Now, let's take them out of the pawn shop. We'll hock them. We'll finance this deal. Well, your history books will clearly tell you they used some unusual methods to raise the money to finance the trip. Then when they started sailing in those three little ships, Columbus really had a sales job because those sailors thought they were going to go over the side. I mean, literally. And every single day he had to sail in order to sail. And as a matter of fact, he had agreed to turn back towards the homeland if they had not discovered or sighted land within a certain time. And just 8 hours before the crucial decision was made is when they discovered the land. And the call came forth, land ho! And the most profitable sales call in history came to a close. And then Columbus made the mistake that a lot of salespeople make in our world today. He did not service the account. He did not keep on selling. And a man named America's Vespucius entered the picture, and he serviced the account. We did not become the United States of Columbus. We became the United States of America. America was populated by a salesman. Sir Walter Raleigh toured the coffee houses of London, selling those ignorant, fearful, superstitious people on the idea that they should leave the relative security of their homeland and come into this vast, uncharted, foreboding, weird wilderness that lay beyond the sea. It was a tremendous sales job. We were freed by a salesman. Do you really understand the tremendous recruiting job that George Washington had to do? He had to convince the farmers, the merchants, the backwoodsmen, the shipbuilders, the landowners, and all of the people to leave their homes, go to war against the most powerful nation on the face of this earth, largest army, most powerful navy, and he had to be honest and say, now look, if we win this war, there's no way I'm going to be able to pay you. And if we lose, they're going to hang you to the highest tree. Now, how many of you sales folks do any recruiting? Can I see your hands, please? Now, I want you to visualize this scene. You're trying to recruit somebody to sell with your company, and you have to tell them, look, if you make the sale, I don't have any money, I'm not going to be able to pay you. But if you miss the sale, we're going to line you up at daylight, and we're going to fire away. Now, that was the job Washington had to do, but he did the job. You know, we won our independence. As soon as we'd won our independence, Alexander Hamilton, the first Secretary of the Interior, or the Treasurer, rather, came to Mr. Washington and said, let's get the Congress to appropriate some money so that we might study the methods the British have used to establish their agents and factories around the world. The money was appropriated. I don't know if you've ever thought about this or not, but as you realize, ladies and gentlemen, for the first 168 years that America was populated, we had only moved to the Appalachian Mountains. Did you realize that with the appropriation of this money, we did set up trading posts, and just 30 years later, we were already to the Pacific Ocean? Yes, I'm proud to sell, because you see, our land has been developed because we are a land of salespeople. Now, at this point, you might have a question in your own mind. Well, Zeke, if that's the case, if we as salespeople have done so much, why is it that salespeople are held in such low esteem? Why is our reputation not better? Why is it that people do not respect the profession, more than they do today? Well, I believe, ladies and gentlemen, that one of the reasons that only 2% of the graduating seniors from college today are interested in going in the profession of selling is because we have not done our thorough job as salespeople. Basically, there are 4 reasons why the profession of selling is not regarded as high as it ought to be and is fast becoming, I hasten to add. Number one, did you realize what the dictionary says about the word sell? The dictionary says it's a fraud. It's a hoax. It's right there in the dictionary. Can you believe such a thing like that? We ought to sue those rascals for writing such things as that. Number 2, we've done a lousy job of selling the profession of selling. Now, we've sold our goods, we've sold our products, we've sold our services, but we really haven't done a very good job of letting people know what the sales profession is all about. But we're correcting that right now, and you're part of the correction, because by the time we get through here, you're going to have that jumping up and down enthusiasm about the profession of selling. See, a lot of people are tremendously proud of their company, awfully proud of their products, their goods, or their services, but for whatever reason, they seem to be a little hesitant to let people know they're in the profession of selling. We just simply have not done the sales job. Now, there's the 3rd reason why a lot of people don't really understand what the profession of selling is all about and why they have so many erroneous ideas. Years ago, a fellow named Arthur Miller wrote a play. He called it, of all things, Death of a Salesman. And they feature some dude named Willie Loman, the perennial loser. And a lot of people have come to identify that with the sales professional. And that is absolutely weird, wild, insane, way out. Doesn't make any sense. They showed that thing on Broadway as a play. They made a movie out of it a long time ago. And I thought they'd finally put the deal to bed. And then they showed it on television, and then they showed it again on television, and then they revived the play on Broadway, and now they're doing the same thing again. I could not believe. Why don't they make a play entitled Death of a Doctor or Death of a Lawyer or something like that? It'd make even more sense. Absolutely. And then you take the music man, a fellow named Harold Hill, the consummate con man, the story behind him. And a lot of people have have gotten these weird ideas, therefore, from these presentations about what the profession of selling really is all about. And then there's a fourth reason, and that's this old Yankee peddler image, which is still a hangover. You know, an amazing number of people think that a good salesman can sell anybody anything under any circumstances. That's crazy. Only a con man could do a thing like that. Selling is not making people want something they don't need, nor is it making them buy something they do not want. Selling, in the professional sense, is uncovering a need and then bringing to that individual the products or the goods or the services which fill that specific need. Now, let me see if we can establish some things here with some questions. How many of you folks sell a pretty good product? Can I see your hands? Okay. How many of you sell an extraordinarily good product? Can I see your hand? How many of you believe that when you sell that good product, well, let me ask you this way, the product you sell, how many of you sell one that solves a problem? Can I see your hand? Okay. How many of you believe that when you sell a product that solves a problem, that you deserve a profit? Can I see your hand? Okay. How many of you believe that when you sell two products that solve two problems, that you deserve two profits? Can I see your hand? Okay. Now, what you're saying is that the more problems you solve, the more profit you deserve. I'm not trying to put words in your mouth, because as the late Fred Herman would say, that ain't sanitary. But that really, that really is what you're saying, isn't it? Okay. Now, how many of you have been in the profession of selling for as long as a year? Okay. How many of you have still got all of the money you've earned in the last 12 months? Okay. How many of you have got customers whom you sold a year ago, 2 years ago, 5 years ago, 10 years ago, who are still using and enjoying the benefits of what you sold them a year or 2 years ago or 5 years ago? Can I see your hands? Now, here's a very important question. Who made the best deal? Was it you or the customer? The customer, all right? Then is the sales process something you do to somebody or something you do for somebody? Isn't it for somebody? See, I fought in the ring 2 years. Matter of fact, the only reason I quit was because of my hands. The referee kept stepping on them. You know? One of the things the coach used to always tell us when he had sent us out, he said, now, Zig, the first round, spar around, find out where the opponent is weak and capitalize on the weakness. In football, the coach says to the quarterback, find out where they're weak and exploit that weakness. In tennis, the instructions are, find out where the opponent is weak and exploit the weakness. In the world of selling, we find out where the opponent, that is the customer, is weak, that is, has a need, and strengthen that need by selling them our goods, our products, and our services. You see, it really is true, folks. Selling is something you do for somebody and not to somebody. And that's our role. That's why we want to simply bring to you what is the truth about what this profession really is all about. Because a lot of times people say, okay, Zig, you got me sold that the selling profession is a marvelous profession. Now tell me the truth about these salespeople and tell me what the salesperson receives as a result of doing all of this selling and all of this serving. Basically, in my judgment, the salesperson is the ultimate free person. You're in business for yourself, but not by yourself. You see, the truth of the matter is you're the chairman of the board. You're the president. You're the secretary of treasury. You're the chief executive officer. You're the administrator. And oh, yes, you're the janitor, too. I mean, as salespeople, we do the whole bit, don't we? But the nice thing about it is you can get up any morning you want to because you occupy all of those positions. You can get right in front of that mirror, give that big old grin, you know, like a fellow I saw the other day, the only guy I've ever seen who could eat a banana sideways. I mean, listen... That guy was... was grinning. I mean, he really was. Well, you can get in front of that mirror and, you know, you can look yourself right in the eye and say, you're such a nice guy or you're such a nice girl. You deserve a raise. And the board just met. The vote was unanimous. The raise will become effective just as soon as you are. I mean, you see, the nice thing about this profession of selling is that we do have that ultimate freedom. Now, when we talk about ultimates, also in my judgment, it's the ultimate security in the world of selling is where you're going to find it. As you might recall, in the last recession, you know, the newspapers and the television and the radio have predicted 18 of the last two recessions. I mean, they seem to be right on the target, as my good friend Don Hudson would say. But you know, when you analyze what they really say, when you look at the last recession, for example, there were some pilots and attendants who lost their job. There were some executives, some builders, some manufacturers who lost their job. There were secretaries and stenographers and file clerks who lost their job. There were teachers and superintendents who lost their job. There were a lot of people who lost their jobs. These were honest, sincere, dedicated, hardworking, intelligent, committed people. They lost their jobs not because they were not committed, not because they were not productive, but they lost their jobs because of the economy that we experienced. Now I challenge you, name me one honest, sincere, dedicated, hardworking, productive salesperson who lost their job during the recession. Ultimate security. Ultimate security. Absolutely. I'll never forget, I was doing a sales training seminar in Atlanta, Georgia. And these two young men came up to me and they said, you know, we'd like to get our money back on the seminar. And I said, what's the problem? They said, well, we just got fired from our job. And we have no need for sales training if we don't have something to sell. And I said, well, let me ask you guys a question. Do you like to sell? They said, oh, yeah, we love to sell. Well trained. And they were good looking young men, 25, 26, 27 years old, sharply dressed, you know. They said, we just had a personality conflict with the boss. I said, well, would you like to have another job in the world of selling? They said, we sure would. I said, you come on into the meeting and I'll have you 25 job offers before you leave out here tonight. Is that a fair deal? They said, it's a fair deal. And then that night I asked the question, how many of you folks here tonight are in the world of selling and you're recruiting or hiring salespeople? Can I see your hand? Now, let me ask you a question. How many of you have an opening right now for an honest, sincere, dedicated, conscientious, hardworking, productive salesperson? Can I say you're in? They literally had more job offers than they could even remotely consider for at least the next 2 weeks. Now, why is that? Simply because a salesperson has the greatest security in the world. General Douglas MacArthur said that security is the ability to produce. And my friends, if you've got that ability to produce in the world of selling, I can absolutely guarantee you really do have that security. Now, you know, when we do have recessions, we deal with them in different ways. For example, in the business community, in the regular business structure, you know how they deal with recessions and declines and drops in business. They get all of the people together, and the president of the company, you know, gets on his best sad look, and he wears his sad suit, you know, and he makes this little brave speech about, we've got some tough times ahead, but we're going to tough it out. I mean, we're going to tighten our belt. We're going to cut the lights off early. I'm sorry. We're going to have to let a few people in this department go, and a few people in this department go, and a few people in the other department go, and we're really going to have to be on this austerity program, but we are going to tough it out. And that's the way they deal with a recession. Now, when sales organizations are confronted with that situation, they call another big meeting. They get all of the folks together and say, now, folks, you know, we hear this talk about this recession, but we have figured out a way to deal with it. We are all just going to have to work real hard to reduce our sales, and that's the way we'll solve the problem. Isn't that the way they generally handle it? Or do they get everybody together and say, hey, you've heard all of this baloney about a recession. Let me tell you our answer to that. Man, we're going to put on a sales contest like you have never heard of before in your entire lifetime. We're going to put up prizes like you cannot believe. We're going to involve here some motivational training programs and some sales training program, and we're going to have some incentives here that will absolutely boggle the imagination. And I'll tell you what's going to happen. We're going to get out there, and we're going to show them where a recession is. We know business is never either good or bad out there. Business is either good or bad right here between your own two ears. And if you're thinking it's stinking, your business is going to be in the same shape. We're just going to give all of you a little checkup from the neck up, and we're going to go out there, and we're going to knock them dead, and we're going to sell, sell, sell. Now, let me ask you a question. During the last recession, whenever it was, how many of you actually sold more during the recession than you'd sold before the recession? Can I see your hand? Ah, isn't the world of selling an absolutely incredible thing? Yes, indeed. The salesperson really is an unusual individual. Do we make money? How many of you read U.S. News and World Report? Can I see your hand? About a little while ago, in one of the issues of U.S. News, they had a fascinating article in there. You know what the article said? It said that more salespeople are millionaires than doctors. Now, I don't know how that gets to you, but I kind of say, hey, what about that? We make more money than those dudes make. What about that? Yeah. I had the privilege just last week of addressing a sales organization. Their average income was over $70,000 a year, or in that neighborhood, and that's one more really nice neighborhood, is it is, you know. I talk to salespeople all the time who their first year in the business make $20,000 and $30,000. I've seen them who make $100,000, $200,000. As a matter of fact, years ago, Charles Schwab, who really was the master salesman, and Diamond Jim Brady, those dudes made $1 million a year selling over 100 years ago. An amazing thing, this profession of selling. Yes, there is a substantial amount of income possibilities there, but you know what else? The Cox Report revealed here about 2 years ago that in the world of selling, we're the ones who supply by far the biggest majority of the corporate officers. Now, many years ago, it was the salespeople, and then they drifted into the accountants and the attorneys, and they made the corporate officers out of them. But in the last 5 years, and the trend is now on a runaway path, they are realizing that what they really need running the organization is the optimistic, positive thinking outlook of the sales organization and the salesperson running that organization. They need somebody so optimistic they'd go after Moby Dick in a rowboat and take the tartar sauce with them. I mean, basically, you know, that's the kind of individual that they are looking for. Yes, it's great to be a salesperson. Now, hopefully, I've exploded a lot of the myths about the profession of selling and what the salesperson himself or herself really earns. But the question comes up, who is the best salesperson? What type of individual or personality makes the best salesperson? For years and years, the general public has been led to believe that it's the extroverted, happy-go-lucky, backslapping, hail fella, well-met, joke-telling kind of an individual who makes the best salesperson. I'm glad you're seated, because this might shock some of you. But if we were to divide this audience right here into two groups, one group are all introverts and the other group are all extroverts, I got news for you. The introverts will outsell the extroverts 100 times out of 100. That's right. Now, that probably shocks you. Now, that doesn't mean that maybe the best salesperson might not be an extrovert. They could well be. But I'm talking about over the long haul. Now, why is that? And incidentally, let me hasten to add, the introverts, in many cases, have acquired some of the characteristics of the extrovert. I mean, they've learned to be a little more outgoing, a little broader smile, a little more enthusiasm, and a little better handshake, and this kind of thing. But I'm I'm talking about the nature of the individual. Why would the introvert make the better salesperson? There are several reasons for it. First of all, it is because the introvert is far more likely to be better organized. And they're better students. They study the procedures and the techniques. They're not as likely to sell by the, quote, seat of their pants. They will follow the procedures which are there. Number two, they're more detail-oriented and, incidentally, more people-oriented. They're far more inclined to ask questions to uncover the needs of the prospect and find out what the prospect needs instead of trying to roughshod run over them and dominate them with personality and tell them all about the wonderful merits of their merchandise without finding, first of all, if their needs will be met by what they're selling. Third thing about introverts is, realistically, folks, they're more introverts than they are extroverts. And so they have more people to relate to as far as the process of selling is concerned. So what can those who are extroverts do about it? The same thing that introverts can do. You can acquire the training, the characteristics, and the habits of the introvert just as the introvert needs to acquire some of our characteristics. And yes, people can definitely do that. This is probably going to shock most of you when I tell you this, because all you've seen me here is in front of a group of folks, and I'm laughing, and I'm talking real loud, and I'm bouncing up and down, and I exude a lot of energy and a lot of confidence and a lot of enthusiasm. So when I tell you this, it's probably going to shock you. But I, too, am an introvert. Very much so. Now, you might think I'm the loudest introvert you've ever seen in your life, but emphatically, I am an introvert. I have simply acquired some of the characteristics of the extrovert. You see, you're not stuck with the way you are. One of the most exciting things I can tell you is that you can change. I can tell that you're what you are and where you are because of what's gone into your mind. And you can change what you are and you can change where you are by changing what goes into your mind. And the beautiful thing about the profession of selling is you have an opportunity to be with and around the optimistic, the positive thinkers, the people who are encouraging and building you up and helping you to do more of the good things of life. When you start talking about the salesperson and the kind of individual, the good things of life. When you start talking about the salesperson and the kind of individual involved in it, I think one of the most exciting

They came from 11 different companies, 5 different industries. They sold everything from petrochemical, banking, life insurance, real estate, and one or two other things. But in this analysis, they discovered that from a pure sales knowledge, sales skill point of view, that the 173 top salespeople and the 168 average salespeople all had almost exactly the same sales skills. Each group knew exactly how to get prospects. Each knew how to get appointments. Each knew how to demonstrate features and benefits. Each knew how to handle objections. Each knew how to close the sales. But there was a dramatic difference in the results because there was one factor that the super salespeople had. And that one factor that the other ones did not have in as large a quantity was this word called trust. Now, my selling friends, listen real good. As I often tell people, this is profound. What they found is this. People don't buy based on what you tell them. They do not buy based on what you show them. They do buy based on what you tell them and what you show them that they believe. Pure and simple. Which they believe. Now, the question is, who do they believe? It's an old-fashioned answer. They believe the good guys and the good gals. Those who are morally sound, who have honesty and character and integrity as the regular tools in their sales arsenal. You see, the most important part of the sales process is the salesperson. Very important. Now, you see, that kind of shoots the myth that a lot of people have about the salesperson. The career salesperson understands a lot of things. For example, we learn some things about human nature that helps us deal with our wives or our husbands or our children or our neighbors or somebody like that. For example, as salespeople, on occasion, we do have folks who are a little rude to us. How many of you have ever had a prospect who was rude? Maybe even mean, a little ornery? Would you believe downright nasty? Well, you see, one of the things, not often, fortunately, but it does happen. One of the things we as salespeople learn and understand is this. When somebody is mean and ugly to us, we learn to understand it is not because they want to hurt us, but rather it is because they themselves are hurting. And you see, once we understand that, then we can deal not only with them more effectively, but also with our families and our friends and those whom we love. I believe beyond any reasonable doubt that in America, if every policeman, if every politician, if every school teacher, if every civil service worker, if every individual on any kind of payroll anywhere, if they had to go to a real gung-ho sales meeting every Monday morning before they started walking their beat or delivering the mail or doing whatever job they do, I believe we would have an infinitely better, happier, more excited producing America. How many of you would agree with that observation? Absolutely. Now, of course, ladies and gentlemen, everything is selling and everybody is a salesperson. Whether you're a dentist, a doctor, a preacher, a teacher, a coach, a child, a music manager, doesn't make any difference what it is that you do. Everybody is a salesperson. Let me share a couple of examples with you of what I'm talking about. When I was between the 11th and 12th grades, during World War II, I went to junior college so I could pick up some extra classes so I could get in the Naval Air Corps. All right? Now, I had to pick up an extra course in history in order to graduate, and so I would be free then the following my senior year to take a lot of extra math and science. Well, I didn't want to take American history. What possible good is it going to do me, to learn something that happened 100 years ago or 200 years ago? But I had to learn it, so I was going to go in there, and I was at least going to pass, but don't think I'm going to try to remember it. I'll just transfer the knowledge from the teacher to my mind to the pad, and then I'll get out of there and that'll end it. But the teacher threw me a curve. He was Coach Joby Harris at Hines Junior College in Jackson, Mississippi. And you're talking about a salesman, folks. He was a salesman. He spent that entire first period selling me on why I had to learn my
history. He really put the story on me. He also sold me that as an individual, if I had any ability that permitted me to do more than support my family, that I had a moral obligation.

Obligation to my fellow human being and my community to donate some of my services for the betterment of mankind. I walked out of that classroom that day, a history major. Only subject I made consistent A's in throughout the time I was in college. What I do today in all of the activities outside of my actual business was directly, emphatically influenced by that salesman, a school teacher, Coach Toby Harris. Everything is selling. I'll never forget when our second daughter was born. Our first child was 3 years old at the time. And I'd been out on the road not long after our baby came home from the hospital. I'd been out on the road and I got stuck. There was a snowstorm and I spent the night in a Greyhound bus, fortunately, on the side of the road. When I got in the next morning, I was exhausted. There was about 10 inches of snow on the ground. And I'd no sooner walked in and just had my top coat and my gloves and my hat off when the redhead said to me, "Well, honey, we got to go to the store. We need some things." So I reluctantly put all the gear back on, and my three-year-old said, "Daddy, I want to go." And I said, "Oh, Susie," I said, "the weather's too bad. It's too cold and wet, and I won't be gone long." But she said, "Daddy, I'll be so lonely." I said, "Oh, Susie, you won't be lonely." I said, "Your mother's here, the maid's here, your baby sister is here." I said, "You won't be lonely." She looked right at me, and she said, "But, Daddy, I'll be lonely for you." I don't need to tell you she went to the store with me. You see, the truth of the matter is, everything is selling. The third example, at our church, we recently got a new music minister. Now, please understand that I've got the kind of voice that prompted Mitch Miller to write me a personal letter asking me not even to bother to sing along with. And, I want you to understand it. My own children asked that I not sing in church. But last Sunday was our first Sunday, and this minister had the congregation so excited, he sold them so much on participating. Now, he knows his music, too. But he had us so gung-ho that for the first time in my life, I actually enthusiastically got involved in the singing process. Everything, ladies and gentlemen, is selling. I mean, everything is selling. And that's one of the reasons that I'm so excited about it. The question might come up, well, what role does selling play in the economy? Well, I can tell you this. Several years ago, the Secretary of Commerce of the United States said this. He said that what we need in America today is 1 million more salespeople, professional salespeople. Have you ever really stopped to figure what happens when you make a sale? Now, when you make a sale, let me ask you, how many of you write your order on an order form or an order blank? Can I see your hands, please? Okay. Now, when you make that sale, do you understand, do you realize fully that the order pad you wrote it on did not start out as an order pad? It started out as a tree. And you're the person who paid those people who went out in the woods and cut that tree down when you got out there and made the sale. And then a whole bunch of people hauled that to the paper mill, and you're the person who paid those people to haul that to the paper mill when you got out there and made the sale. Now, in the paper mill, you see, there hundreds of people manufacturing that tree and a paper, and you're the person who paid those people to manufacture that tree and a paper when you got out there and made the sale. But it goes so much further than that. You see, when you made a sale, you made a profit on that sale. And if you're lucky, your manager made a profit. And if you're real lucky, your company made a profit. That's the way you stay in business, you know. And so you take part of your profit, you go down to the store and you buy a can of beans. And in essence, the grocerman says, "If you're going to buy my beans, I got to get some more." He goes to the wholesaler and said, "Need more beans." Wholesaler said, "If you're going to buy my beans, I got to get some more." He goes to the canner and said, "Need more beans." Canner said, "If you're going to buy my beans, I got to get some more." He goes to the farmer and said, "Need more beans." Farmer said, "If you're going to buy my beans, I got to get some more. And to do that, I got to raise them. To raise them, I got to have a new tractor because the one I got's worn out." He goes to Emma Dealer and said, "Hey, I got to have a new tractor." Emma Dealer said, "If you're going to buy my tractor, I got to get another one because these are all we've got." He goes to the factory and said, "Hey, got to have new tractors." And the factory said, "If you're going to buy our tractors, we got to manufacture some more. To do that, we got to bring in iron, copper, plastic, steel, aluminum, lead, zinc, spark plug. Well, we got to set up factories all over the world." And all of that happened because one day you got out there and made a sale.

0: And that's what you ought to tell folks. Why am I excited about the profession of selling? I'm excited about the profession of selling, ladies and gentlemen, because, as I said earlier, I believe it is the most secure profession on the face of this earth. If my son were to come to me and say, "Dad, I want to get into something that is absolutely secure," what would you suggest as being the most secure thing on in our country? Without hesitation, I would say, "Well, son, you ought to get in the world of selling." But suppose my son were to say to me, "But wait a minute, Dad, don't most salespeople work on a commission?" And I would say, "Yes, son, salespeople are just like everybody else. Everybody works on a commission." "But Dad, I thought your secretary, for example, had a salary." "Oh, she does, son. She's on a salary. And as long as she's productive, she will continue to receive the salary." Now, when she's no longer productive, what's going to happen to the salary? That's right. It's going to go. See, I don't care whether you're president of the company or even the president of the United States. If you don't do like you're supposed to do, they'll get you. And you full well know what I'm talking about, don't you? Now, you see, the beautiful thing about the world of selling, I would say to my son, is it's one of the few professions that I know of that is absolutely not prejudiced. You see, that otter doesn't care whether you're white or black or brown. It doesn't care whether you're female or male. It doesn't care whether you're old or young. It doesn't care whether you're educated or uneducated. It doesn't care whether you're introvert or extrovert. When you come bringing the otters in, ladies and gentlemen, and they start writing those checks, it's based on your performance. Not the color of your skin, not your sex, not your religious beliefs, not anything else. It is the most fair profession that I have ever seen in my life. I love to sell. Now we've got, go ahead, I've still got time. There's an awful lot of selling we still need to do. For example, in our society today, did you realize that 42% of the time spent on jobs is wasted? That's right. I was talking to Dr. Tor Dahl, time management and productivity expert, internationally respected at the University of Minnesota. I said, "Dr. Dahl," and when we were chatting, and it was a lengthy discussion, I said, "I read this figure, but I have difficulty believing that that much time is wasted." He said, "Well, Zig, when you count people coming in late and leaving early, extended coffee breaks, unusually long phone conversation, too many trips to the restroom, taking time off to smoke those cigarettes, the gossip that goes on around a lot of these places, too long at lunch, writing those personal letters and all," he says, "actually 42% is a conservative figure." What we need to do, ladies and gentlemen, is sell everybody on doing their very best. When we sell that idea, I'll absolutely guarantee you the trade deficit will absolutely disappear. If the producers will produce the merchandise, I'll guarantee you us salespeople are absolutely going to get out there and sell. We really are. Now, you're talking about imported? Let me tell you something when you start analyzing the sales profession. Even as I make this presentation, around our country there are certain organizations which are on strike in various plants and mills and institutions and so forth. Well, let me tell you to think about this. If you ever have any doubts about your validity as a profession and what you do as a person, I want you to think about this. Did you realize that if everybody in America who sold anybody anything under any circumstances, whether it was a piece of pie, a loaf of bread, a can of beans, a gallon of gas, a life insurance policy, a home, some pills from the drugstore, a suit of clothes, some hair shampoo, a necklace around your neck or a microphone around your neck, if everybody in America who sells anybody anything were to go on strike just for 24 hours, did you realize we'd be thrown in a recession, ladies and gentlemen, that it would take us months and months to recover from? The damage to our economy would be absolutely incredible. You see what I'm saying is the profession of selling is such a marvelous, marvelous profession. I'm so proud to be a part of it. And I hope that the next time anybody says anything remotely derogatory about this profession of selling, if they get a little negative and say something about those salespeople, I hope you will smile, be very gentle, and be very loving. But look them right in the eye and say, let me tell you something, friend. You enjoy the incredibly high income that you do. Whether you're the postman or the postmaster, whether you are the teacher or the superintendent, whether you're the sailor in the Navy or the admiral in the Navy, whether you're a clerk in the congressman's office or the Congress, or the congressperson, regardless of what it is that you do, you enjoy the high standard of living that you do because salespeople like me are out there selling. Be proud. You sell, ladies and gentlemen, by these ideas we've been talking about. In times of change, the learner shall inherit the earth, while the learned find themselves beautifully equipped to deal with a world that no longer exists. For over 30 years, I've read an average of 3 hours a day. Read my Bible every day, read the paper every day, that way I know what both sides are up to. And I just happen to believe that is very, very important. When you start looking at all of these things, when you become a constant student, that's when your growth is more substantial. And your motivation and your inspiration and your knowledge. And here's been one of my most interesting discoveries, and I've now written a book on it. It won't be out for quite a little while yet. But how to develop a creative imagination. The more you know about anything, the more creative you become when you add additional information to that. When I wrote Secrets of Closing the Sale, which is the first book and only book as a manual on how the processes that you follow in sales, only book in New York Times, first time in that category that ever reached the bestseller stage. Now, what happened was very important. When I read that book, when I had 98% of it written, somebody sent me a little three-paragraph summation. And what this little three-paragraph said was, this is the heart of the sale. It was three short paragraphs. I read those three paragraphs, and I added 50 pages to the book. I'd been selling since I was 8, been sales training since I was 21. I knew a lot about sales. The new information revolutionized a whole lot of things. Keep on growing. It helps a whole lot of people. When you talk about relationships, Harvard Business Class in 1949, almost a little over 49% of all of the graduates, a study was done on them, and this class of 1949, 49% of them were at least vice presidents in major corporations. When asked how do they accounted for that, and CNN did a telecast on these men, they said, well, number one, our wives were supportive. Their careers were built on integrity. They were risk takers, but they did not, where they were not gamblers. What do we do at our company? How many of the things do we teach and what do I teach that are so important to me as I'm talking about it now? Our mission statement includes a big frying pan to be the difference maker in the personal, family, professional, and spiritual lives of enough people to make a positive difference in the world. That's a pretty audacious mission statement, ladies and gentlemen, but it's got to be built on character. Are we being successful in that? Well, over 40 languages of what I've been teaching have been printed and used. We've got several information bits that really, really have made a difference in the lives of other people. In short, with 40 translations of our work in different languages, we're reaching an awful lot of people. Now, we teach things that are generally not taught in school, as I already have said, but I want to talk about another little factor. 90% of the visits to medical doctors are directly or indirectly related to stress. 90%. If we can reduce stress, and incidentally, the same process that reduces stress It's exactly the same process that will enable you to have a long-term balanced career. My stress level, and I face as many deadlines as anybody you know. It's always a book production, a class I'm teaching, a seminar I'm presenting, and each one of them requires time and concentration. Example, how many of you feel like I've made this talk before? Can I see your hand, please? Several hundred times. I made it yesterday. You know what I did between yesterday and today? I spent over 6 hours getting ready for today. You see, I think it would be arrogant if I thought I could stand up and spit it out just because I did it yesterday or hundreds of times. That's arrogance. That's when Buster Douglas knocks out Mike Tyson. That's when an expansion team in Houston beats an established NFL team in Dallas. I dare not. Look at the people here, several thousand. I'm taking over an hour of time. That's several thousand hours of time. Where would my integrity be if I came here unprepared to make something, a presentation that could make a difference in your life? There is no way. You got to prepare for it, ladies and gentlemen. When stress does hit you, how many of you will admit that after 9/11, maybe you had a little stress? Can I see your hands, please? All right. Let me tell you something, folks. If you take the word stressed and spell it backwards, it's desserts. When you respond to life instead of react to it, react is negative. You get sick, go to the doctor, she gives you a prescription, says, see me tomorrow. You walk in the next day, she said, uh-oh, it's not working. We're going to have to change the prescription. You get a little nervous. But if she smiled and said, hey, it's working. And so you have just, she's just responded, and you feel better because now you see some real hope in order to get ahead in life. I got a couple of good friends who many, many years ago were riding around in the South Alabama foothills. It was a hot August day, and they got thirsty. Bernard Haygood was driving. Jimmy Glenn was the passenger. They pulled behind this old abandoned farmhouse, and Bernard hopped out. He ran over, and there was an old pump on the well, and he grabbed the handle, and he started the pump. How many of you have ever used one of these old-fashioned water pumps? Can I see your hand, please? Okay, well, he had just a pumping away, you know it. After about 3 or 4 minutes, he said, Jimmy, better get that old bucket over there and dip some water out of the creek. We're going to have to prime the pump. How many of you know what I'm talking about when I say you got to prime the pump? Well, for you underprivileged non-pumpers, that just means you got to put something in here before you get something out there. See, unfortunately, a lot of people stand in front of the stove of life and they say, now, stove, you give me some heat, then I'll put some wood in you. That ain't the way it works. You got to put something in before you can get anything out. So many times, you know, the employee goes to the employer and says, give me a raise, then I'll start coming to work on time. Or so many times, they will come to him and say, make me the boss. Now, I know I haven't been here very long, don't really deserve to be the boss, but I just function better when I am in charge of things. You reward me now, and then I promise you, I'll learn what this business is all about later on. Reward me now, and I'll produce later. It doesn't work that way. Can't you just see a youngster in school saying, teacher, if I take a failing grade home, my parents are going to skin me alive. Pass me on this quarter, and next time I'll study more than anybody else. Reward me now, I'll produce later. It doesn't work that way. Can't you just see an old farmer standing out in the fields in October and saying, Lord, I know I didn't plant a thing this year, but if you give me a big crop this year, I'll plant more than anybody next year. It ain't that way, folks. You got to put something in before you can expect to get anything out. Well, he's just a pumping away. You know, that's hot. It's August. I mean, the question is just how much pumping are you going to do for a drink of water? And finally, old Bernard said, you know, Jimmy, I don't believe it's any water down there. Jimmy said, yeah, it is, Bernard. You know, in South Alabama, the wells are deep. And, oh, we're glad they're deep because the deeper the well, the cooler, the cleaner, the sweeter, the purer, the better tasting the water. And isn't that true of life? Isn't it true that if you could become an MD by 6 weeks of summer school, that the rewards would be almost minimal or nothing? And how many patients would you have? Isn't it true that if you become a sales expert in 3 days of a training school, that the rate of pay would go down rather radically? Isn't it true that anything worth doing is worth doing poorly until you can learn to do it well?
1: We'll never know how many kids have missed a college scholarship because they didn't study an average of 10 more minutes a day. We will never know how we come so close to promotion, but we grew discouraged and quit too soon. We'll never know how much more success we would have had we just had a little more pumping in there, and pump and pump and pump and pump. Well, finally, old Bernard just got disgusted. He threw up his hand. He said, "Jimmy, there's just no water down there." Jimmy said, "Don't stop, Bernard. Don't stop. If you stop, the water's going to go all the way back down, and then you're going to have to start all over." The reality is, folks, and I'm totally convinced of this, this is the story of America. This is your story. This is the story of success. This is the story of life. I believe with all of my heart that if you will pump long enough and hard enough and enthusiastically enough, that eventually the reward is going to follow the effort. And

possibly use. The basic problem is this. So many times people get involved in something and they'll say, well, I'll give it a try, and if it works out, that'll be good, and if it doesn't work out, I mean, hey, I ain't gonna kill myself. You know what I mean, fella? Well, I gotta tell you something, folks. You're gonna pump forever like that before anything happens. When you get into something, grab that sucker and get with it. And then once the water starts to flow, then, ladies and gentlemen, that's what Strategist for Success is all about. The basic situation is this. Right now, you feel good. There is no way you could feel anything but good. But what we want to look at is what can we do to make certain we feel good next week, next month, next year. In other words, how can we keep it going? How can we be up most of the time and on when we need to? Now, I'm going to put a lot of emphasis in this session along the lines of the fact that you can have everything in life you want if you will just help enough other people get what they want. And what we're going to do, ladies and gentlemen, is we're going to work with a formula. We're going to give you some steps and procedures which absolutely will make a permanent difference in your life. I would like to remind you that we touched on the first step in our last session when I said to you the first thing you want to do is you want to claim these qualities of life. You want to simply adopt them as being yours. You want to do everything you can on a steady basis to develop those qualities further and further and further. Step number two, if you want to be up most of the time and on when you need to be, if you want to build that winning attitude, then you need to be a good finder. I'm going to stray from what a lot of people believe is the norm in life. The old look out for me first, and then if there's anything left, you can have it approach to life. As I indicated earlier, we teach a seminar in Dallas called Born to Win. People do come from everywhere. A couple of years ago, we had a major corporation to send in four couples. Now, we encourage people to come with their mates if they are married. But it is not a marriage seminar, though we've seen a lot of husbands and wives walk in at each other's throats and walk out in each other's arms because we did fit them with those new glasses, because we did teach them how to communicate. Again, a lot of people really do think that when they take turns talking, that's communication, and that really is not. Well, in this 3 days, I lecture twice a day, but most of the time is spent around a round table with six other people. There's a lot of individual instruction. There's a great deal of individual participation. Somebody has rightly said that if you hear it, you forget it. If you see it, you remember it. But if you see it and hear it and do it, you understand, and then you're successful. That's the reason we like to get you involved. It's the doing that makes the difference. Again, you got to be before you can do. You got to do before you can have. Well, these four couples came to our Born to Win seminar, and we had them really involved. When we have these people around those round tables, every time anybody says anything or does anything, the other six people write them a little note, and it says, I like Jane Jones because. And then they give some specific observable behavior, because she is so pleasant and gives me encouragement. At work, you could say something like, I like Bill Smith because he brings his projects in on time and under budget. But at the seminar, at the end of it, each person there has got between 50 and sometimes as many as 150 of those little slips. And they literally keep them for months, sometimes even years. Well, the first night, these four couples went out to a late dinner at one of Dallas's finest and certainly one of our most expensive restaurants. They hit the jackpot with a waiter. I mean, he was absolutely magnificent. He had been there over 20 years, been a waiter over 25 years. He was totally professional in every aspect of his job. He was there when he was needed, but he did not join the party. When there was a need, he filled
filled it and disappeared, and he could anticipate those needs. He really was great. Then they got his name, and when they got ready to leave, they left him a 25% tip, which is significant, I hasten to add. They also left, each one of them did, that is, one of those little "I like because" slips. They walked out the front door. They had gotten about 100 feet, 150 feet from the front door when they heard the waiter's voice from the rear. He was calling to them, "Wait a minute, folks, wait a minute." They looked, and there he was. As he ran to them, he was waving those 8 slips of paper. He drew a breath, and he stopped. He said, "You know, folks, I've been a waiter over 25 years. Then they said he broke down and literally could not say a thing for what seemed like forever. When he finally regained his composure, he said, "In 25 years, this is by far the most significant thing that has ever happened to me." He said, "I will never forget tonight." And with that, he turned and walked back in the restaurant. Never a word about the tip, just about those little 8 slips of paper. My good friend Cabot Robert from Phoenix, Arizona, says there are over 3 billion people on the face of this earth who go to bed hungry every night. But he says there are over 4 billion people on the face of this earth who go to bed hungry every night for a word of praise and appreciation, of love, of hope, of affection, of encouragement. Wouldn't it be tragic if one of those people was your wife, or your husband, or your mom, or your dad, your son, or your daughter, or for that matter, someone with whom you work every day of your life? A nice person, a nice lady, a nice guy who on the surface seems to have everything going their way, but deep down they're in turmoil. And a word of encouragement, of consideration, of kindness, of affection. What a dramatic difference it could make in their lives, and it would only take a moment. Yes, words of encouragement can make such a dramatic difference in someone's life. 3 years ago, I spoke down in Melbourne, Australia. During one of the breaks, a lady came up to me, and she said, "Mr. Ziegler, I'm 32 years old. She said, "I have 2 little girls. They're 6 years old and they're 9 years old. They've had psychological problems like you absolutely cannot believe, including a reversion to infantile behavior." She said, "I got your tapes on raising those positive kids." And she said, "In one of them, you say, 'Tell your kids that you love them.'" But she said, "Mr. Ziegler, in my 32 years of life, there's never been a living, breathing human being who said to me, 'I love you.' But in your tape, you just kept saying, 'Tell your kids that you love them.'" And she said, "As a matter of fact, it was weird because it seemed every time I would put that particular tape in, it was always on that exact spot. 'If you don't tell your kids that you love them, they're going to grow up and get married and have kids, and they won't tell their kids that they love them, and somebody's got to break the chain." She said, "One night we were seated in our den. I was on one side of the room. My 6-year-old was literally at my feet. My 9-year-old was across the room. And all of a sudden," she said, "I remembered." And she said, "I just more or less blurted it out. 'Girls, I just want you to know I sure do love you.'" She said, "Had my 6-year-old been on a spring, she could not have gotten up any faster. She was like a shot out of a gun. She threw her arms around me and hugged me and kissed me and started crying. And my 9-year-old across the way ran across and she threw her arms around me and she hugged me and she kissed me and she started crying. And of course, by then, I was crying too." She said, "Mr. Ziegler, I have no idea how long we cried. Might just have been a moment or two, but it might have been 5, even 10 minutes. She said, "All I know is that when we finished crying,
that those tears had washed away a lot of the hurt and the pain and the bitterness even that had crept into our lives. Though I was emotionally exhausted, there was an exhilaration that is impossible to describe, a feeling that I'd never had before in my life. She said, the girls and I promised each other that night that never again would we let a day go by that we didn't start that day and end that day by hugging and kissing and declaring our love. She said, you know, Mr. Ziegler, you would have thought that under the emotions of the moment, the circumstances that were there, you would have thought that it would have been easy and natural. But you know, when we got away from the emotion of that moment, we started thinking about it, I felt awkward the next morning. She said, I'm just so grateful that I was mature enough to understand that if you always wait until you feel like doing things, you will never really get them done. And so she said, though it was awkward at first, because you cannot make an overdraft on the bank of love all of your life and then bring that account up to date in one deposit. I don't care how big the deposit is. But the next morning, awkwardly, I grabbed my little girls again. I hugged them and kissed them, told them how much I loved them, and they told me the same thing. It took us a couple of weeks before it even approached being natural. At the end of the month, though, we were adding an occasional hug and kiss extra, and Mr. Ziegler, within 60 days, we just used any excuse for the hugging and kissing. And Mr. Ziegler, within 90 days, 98% of all of those psychological problems had disappeared. 2,000 years ago, a Jewish scholar wrote a love letter to his relatives in Corinth. Some say it's the most beautiful love letter ever written. He kind of summed it up by saying, love never fails. I was interested to note that when you chose those qualities of success, you put loving in there because it is so important. I take you back to the story of the waiter. Now, I got a couple of points I want to make with that story. Well, one of them just kind of cute. At least I think it's cute. Wouldn't you have just loved to have been at the next table that waiter served? Man, don't you know they got service like nobody has ever gotten before in their life. But the real reason I tell the story, the major point I want to make, is the very heart of everything we do. And that simply is this philosophy that you can have everything in life you want if you will just help enough other people get what they want. Why, the next morning when those eight people came in, and remember now, the waiter said it was the most meaningful event of his entire career. But you should have seen those eight people the next morning. They were so high, we had to pull them down off the ceiling before we could bring them into the room. They bought a case of those little I like because pads because they want to give them to everybody. It really does work. And you know, I'm not a mind reader, but I know where some of your thinking is. You might sit there and say, well, I can see where it would work for that lady in Melbourne, Australia. Those were kids. I can see where it would work with that waiter because, after all, the reality is he got a bigger tip because he did such a job. But, Zig, you got to understand, man, I work on Main Street. I deal with Wall Street. This outfit I work with, man, they're bottom line. Can you use this philosophy in the cold-blooded, hard-headed business world in which we live? My friend, it works better there than anywhere else. In the December 1987 issue of Executive Excellence,
A publication of 16 pages, which has a lot of very concise and pertinent articles in it. There was an article in it by Dr. Ken Blanchard, and Dr. Blanchard was, or is, the man of one-minute manager fame. And Dr. Blanchard reported on a study which had been done concerning investing in the Dow Jones. And here's what he said. Had you put $30,000 30 years ago in the Dow Jones, right across the board, the composite, he said today you would have in excess of $100,000. But he said, had you taken the same $30,000 and invested it in the 21 companies which have ethics as the base from which they operate, these qualities right here, ethics, the base from which they operate, plus they have an announced public policy that the reason they're in business is to serve the public. You can have everything in life you want. You'll just help enough other people get what they want. Today you'd have over $1 million. Same article. He reports on a study done by Arizona State University of the companies which have paid dividends for the last 100 years. Now, folks, that's financial stability, if there's ever been financial stability. And these companies have ethics as the base from which they operate, and an announced public policy that the reason they're in business is to serve the public. It's absolutely true. You can have everything in life you want if you'll just help enough other people get what they want. So step number two, if you really want to keep that attitude right, if you really want to build that career, and if you really want to do the things in life that will make you successful, become a good finder. Now, incidentally, folks, you know, again, I'm not a mind reader, but I know sometimes when people sit there in seminar, you get to thinking, well, I don't know if I want to do all that. Like this idea of standing in front of the mirror and claiming all of those qualities. I'd be a little self-conscious, Ziegler, if I did that. Now, I'll look at them from time to time, but to go through that rigmarole you're talking about, I don't know about that. Friend, let me ask you a question. What have you got to lose? Nobody's even going to know about it but you. But suppose it does what I'm telling you it will do. Wouldn't it be tragic if you chose not to take a simple suggestion that would make a dramatic change in your life? Claim the qualities, number one. Number two, become a good finder. Number three, you need to get an education. One of the things that I do in our company when we bring someone new aboard, at the moment we have about 80 people, and when we bring someone aboard, I like to spend a little time talking with them to let them know what they can expect from us and kind of to find out what we can expect from them, kind of to get to know that individual. Recently, we had a beautiful lady to join us after she'd been on vacation for 23 years. Now, those of you who are mothers will say, Ziegler, that wasn't a vacation. Seriously, she had raised her children. Now she was re-entering the workplace, and she was starting back, and you can understand why she would be a little apprehensive. And incidentally, I understand raising kids is not a vacation, and I would never even mildly imply that. But now she's shifting gears, and as she came in, the first question she asked me was, do you discriminate because of a lack of education? And I said, well, we certainly do. She looked a little stunned and obviously disappointed. But I said, we never discriminate because of a lack of schooling. Now, there's a dramatic difference in the two. You see, you can finish school, and I definitely think you should. You can even make it easy, and I definitely think you should not. But you can never finish your education, and it is never easy. It's something that goes on and on and on. I'm
absolutely convinced that there is literally no excuse in America today for anybody not to have a brilliant education if you can even read at the fifth grade level. And if you cannot read at the fifth grade level, go to your public library. They can put you in touch with the people who are teaching illiterates how to read in most every case. Once you've gotten turned on to what it can mean to you, I believe you'll do it. There's no excuse for not being brilliantly educated. All you need to do is three very simple things. Number one, you should learn one new word every day. Now, ladies and gentlemen, that's not an earth-shattering task. Reader's Digest has an article every month or a page in there. It pays to enrich your word power. One new word a day in 5 years, you can talk to just about anybody about just about anything. Not because you know a whole lot of big words, but because they have broadened your base. It's gone broader and deeper. And you see, every time you learn a new word, that word's got a couple of buddies. And those buddies have got buddies. You learn one new word today, and in 5 years, I'll absolutely guarantee you it will make a difference. One study involving 1,361 executives revealed, and these are top-level executives, revealed that they had outstanding vocabularies. Vince Roberts lives in Ottawa, Canada. Now, Vince was 37 years old. He had a fifth grade education. He was a cab driver. And he literally spent hours every week at the airport waiting on a fare. He spent hours every week at the hotels waiting on a fare. And then one day, something happened in Vince Roberts' life. I do not know what it was, but something happened. He became inspired. He realized that he did not have to stay like he was or where he was, so he bought himself a book. The book he bought was a dictionary. A 20-pound dictionary. And starting on page one, word for word for word, he went all the way through that 20-pound dictionary twice. He ended up owning the cab company. He ended up investing in the stock market, becoming a very wealthy man. Today, he travels telling people how you did it, how he did it. Now, my friend, there is no excuse on earth. There's no reason why you cannot learn at least one new word every day, and it absolutely will make a difference. Step number two, in order to get that education, you need to read at least 20 minutes every day. Now, I spend about 2 hours a day or more, but you got to understand, this is my business. This is my life. This is my profession. I got to do it. Fortunately, I just absolutely love to do it. But 20 minutes a day will make a dramatic difference. Now, obviously, I'm talking about reading something good, powerful, positive, biographies, autobiographies, self-help books, motivational books, books about your business, your profession, the industry of which you are a part, books about human nature, how to deal with people. If you are an average reader, that's 220 words a minute. If you will just read 20 minutes a day, at the end of the year, you will have read 200-page books. That is 18 more than the average American reads in a year's time. That will give you a colossal advantage in whatever it is that you're doing. And folks, the reality is, just a little advantage is all most of us need. It's the little things that make the big difference in life. You call a girl a kitten, she'll absolutely love you. Call her a cat. You got a problem, friend, a bad problem. If you say she's a vision, you score all kind of points. Call her a sight, you're in trouble. Fellas, can you imagine you look in your wife's eyes and say, honey, when I look into your eyes, the wheels of time just stand still. Oh, that's beautiful. That's poetry.
But can you imagine what will happen if you look her in the eyes and say, you know, honey, when I look into your eyes, when I look into your eyes, I just am reminded that you got a face that stop a clock. I mean, ladies and gentlemen, that is something that would make a difference. It's the little things that make a big difference. If my watch is 4 hours wrong, no problem. But if it's 4 minutes wrong, I'm in trouble. Because you see, I'm scheduled to leave this afternoon at 3:45. If it's 4 minutes slow and I get there at 3:49, well, you can see the problem. Because I made a deal with the airlines that if I'm not there when they get ready to go, that they're just to go ahead without me. And as far as I know, they've always lived up to their end of the agreement. They did it last year in Dallas. I can say that. Little things make a big difference in life. The third thing you need to do to get that brilliant education is you need to regularly listen to cassettes when you're in your automobile. For example, the average salesman, according to my friend Don Hudson, spends 510 hours a year in his automobile. While you're in that car, and the average person, incidentally, I was a visiting scholar at the University of Southern California for 2 years, and they did a study which revealed that if you live in a metropolitan area and drive 12,000 miles a year, that in 3 years' time, you can acquire the equivalent of 2 years of college education while you're in your automobile. You can literally learn everything from Chinese art and a foreign language to the Bible, to financial planning, to goal setting, to how to close a sale, to how to communicate more effectively. There are hundreds of things that you can learn in your automobile. It ought to be the greatest educational institution literally in the world. You spend $10,000, $15,000, $20,000, $30,000, even $40,000 in a car. And yet the typical American, let me tell you what they do. They stomp their foot and gripe and groan and complain. Every time the traffic gets a little heavy, they see a jam up front and they say, daggone it all, when are they going to do something about this? When they see a traffic jam, saying, oh boy, I bet it's going to take me 30 minutes to get through that sucker. And in 30 minutes, I can learn 3 new words. I can learn 2 new causes. I can learn about financial planning. That's what I'm talking about. Using the time that you have. You got to go anyhow. Why not get an education while you're on the way? And that won't take 1 minute of your time. Incidentally, folks, when you talk about time, let me remind you that 72% of the time when we're watching television, we're watching something we have no interest in. We rush home to see a particular show, The Cosby Show. Wonderful show. I've already seen it twice. It is a good show. But a lot of times people will mash a button and change a channel and watch on the other one. And 4 hours later, they say, boy, I can't believe I spent the whole night here doing nothing. I'm talking about utilizing your time. So step number 3 is get an education. Step number 4, if you really want to go to the top, you want to maintain that attitude, you need to learn how to say hello. You need to know how to greet people properly, whether it's in person or whether it's on the phone. Now, I do something, and I've been doing it a long time. Regardless of what time of day it is, when I greet people, I always say, good morning. And whether it's 9 o'clock in the morning or 9 o'clock at night, they always respond. In 85% of the cases, that is, they'll say, good morning. Now, a lot of times, after they said it, they'll say, it's not morning. And I'll say, why did you say good morning then? They said, I said it because you said it. I said, that's right. That brings out something very important, ladies and gentlemen, and that's this. When you go out in life to find friends, they're very scarce. When you go out to be a friend, they're everywhere. What you send out is what you get back. If you complain because people in a certain area or building were not very friendly, can you honestly say that you initiated in the friendliness yourself? Send it out and you will get it back. Greet people enthusiastically, whether it's in person or on the telephone. Now, I challenge you to do this.
When this seminar is over, go get your yellow pages out. Look up 10 numbers. Swap with one of your buddies who's got 10 numbers and dial those 10 numbers, and I'll guarantee you no more than 3 out of the 10 can you identify what the name of that business is. You really cannot. They snatch the phone off the hook as if it were an intrusion. What do you mean, dial this number? I wouldn't bother you. Good morning, little company. And you have no more idea than a goat who you have called. I challenge you. Call us in Dallas, 214-233-9191. Got a watch number, but it'll do you more good. Spend your own dollar. Call us down there, and our lady will pick up that telephone, and with considerable enthusiasm, she'll say, good morning. Now, a lot of people say, Ziegler, is it always a good morning? It sure is. And if you don't believe it, you just try missing one of them. Then she makes a little motivational speech. She says, it's a great day at Zig Ziegler's. Mine, this is Shirley. May I help you? There are 11 words involved. It takes 4 to 5 seconds to do that. It will save you an average of 9 seconds because nobody ever says, how'd you say it was? Which company is this? Where are you? They've gotten the communication very clearly. Now, when I'm at home, and I do stress this, is when I'm at home, when I answer the telephone, I answer it many times singing, oh, good morning to you. Now, I'll be the first to admit sometimes there's a long pause. A lot of times I'll sing, if you don't speak up, I'm going to hang up. And they'll say, who is this? I'll say, whoever you want. Who do you want? Man, you sure do feel good today. I said, yeah, many years ago, I decided I was going to feel good today. Good friend of mine, before his tragic death, Dr. John Kozik, a brilliant young psychiatrist, told me that over 90% of the way we feel is determined by the decision we make as to how we want to feel and how we expect to feel. There are 51 diseases which are psychosomatic in origin. Answer it with enthusiasm. A lot of times I'll pick up the phone, I'll just say, howdy, howdy, howdy. Now, my favorite way of answering the phone at home, good morning, this is Gene Ziegler's happy husband. I do it for 2 reasons. Number 1, it's the truth. And number 2, fellas, you just can't believe how many points I score with that redhead when I answer that telephone that way. And I love to score points with a redhead. Now, when one of my grandchildren are around, I have 2 that are the right age for this. One of them is named Sunshine for obvious reasons. The other one is named Keeper. Now, you know, when a fisherman pulls in a good one, he's got a keeper. And so when we first saw her, we knew we had a keeper, and that's where the name comes from. If one of them are around, I'll pick up the telephone and I'll say, good morning, this is Sunshine's proud granddaddy. Those little eyes just light up and think of what that does to her self-image. One day, Keeper was over at the house. She and I had been talking up in my office. The redhead was down in the den. And then Keeper left me and went downstairs. And I had to ask the redhead something. So I just picked up the phone and dialed her. And Keeper picked up the telephone. She said, good morning. This is Mamaw's happy, happy granddaughter. I'll tell you, ladies and gentlemen, these kids really, really get with the program. They follow the model which is there. And you might say, well, Zig, now, why do you do this? Well, let me tell you something, folks. I do it because, again, you cannot separate your personal life from your family life and from your business life. We were very fortunate early on. We discovered that kids go where there's excitement. They stay where there is love. There has never been a generation in our nation's history that is as starved for affection and intimacy as is this current generation. And they are not getting it, and that is one of the reasons they turn to drugs and promiscuity. The reason they get involved in gangs and some of the vandalism that takes place.
We discovered that if their love was there and the excitement was there, that other kids would come play in our den and living room. Our children's friends wanted to, out of curiosity, what kind of people are they up there that answer the telephone that way? So they would come up. Sometimes we had a traffic jam, but I would prefer 14 of those kids in our den and us know everything going on than to have my child somewhere else and have no idea of what was happening. Now, I kind of hit the jackpot again in this. The redhead is affectionately known as the happy hugger. If it's moving, she will stop it and hug it. And if it is not moving, she'll dust it off and sell it. So when these kids would come in, the redhead would grab them and give them that hug. In many cases, when these kids would come in, the redhead would grab them and give them that hug. In many cases, that was the only hug they had gotten

One, and you say, "Good morning, this is Paul's proud pop." And you might have that old gawky, gangly 15-year-old boy standing there, and he might say, "Oh, Dad." But I'll guarantee you, the next time the phone rings, he will wait for you to answer it. It is the ultimate compliment. When one of my grandchildren over there, they never answer the telephone. They go to the telephone, but they wait for me to answer that telephone. I can tell you, it'll do wonders for their self-image. Dad, let me talk to you just for a moment. Dr. Ross Campbell says this. He says the average little 6-year-old boy has only gotten 1/6 as much hugging and kissing as has the average little 6-year-old girl. And in the first grade, little boys get in 9 times as likely to have a speech difficulty as are little girls. Dr. Campbell said that in all of his years of research and all of his years of practice, he has never known a single human being with a sexual dysfunction who had a father who was gentle and affectionate and compassionate and loving and kind, and some of those other feminine qualities. There's still a bunch of those macho men who say, "I ain't gonna kiss my little boy and make a sissy out of him." The absolute opposite is true. The kids are starved for skin. They want hugging. They want to know that you care. And fellas, I'll say the same thing about your wives. Let me tell you something. They resent it when you ignore them all day and then give them your undivided attention when the lights go out. And as a practical matter, I'll just flat tell you, if you gripe about the mashed potatoes at supper or dinner, all you're going to get the rest of the evening is cold shoulder. Your relationship. I believe we are hungry all over this land for people who are willing to hug when hug is all they're interested in. Step number 4, learn to greet people in person. If somebody asks you, "How you doing?" Instead of the old negatives that you often hear, "Well, fine since it's Friday," or "Good since I get off in 20 minutes," or "Great since it's payday." And don't you love it when some people, as my good friend Roy Hatton says, when they pull themselves up to their full height and say, "Well, under the circumstances." I mean, it makes you wonder what they're doing under there in the first place, doesn't it? Now, the next time somebody asks you how you doing, why don't you just tell them the truth? Why don't you say, "Outstanding, but I'm improving," or "Super good, but I'll get better." And you might say, "But Zeke, suppose I'm not doing super good. Am I telling the truth?" Of course you're telling the truth. You're just telling it in advance. That's all. Why wait on the good stuff? Claim it now. Enjoy it now. Step number 6, to build that winning attitude, we need to shape up, ladies and gentlemen. I'm sorry, you know what I just did? I skipped step number 5. Hey, don't want to do that. Step number 5, cancel that one. As we'd say down home, some folks could foul up a 2-car parade. And so let's back up to step number 5. For 27 hours a year, you do something that's kind of neat that we have to do. You know, negative Americans amaze me, and yet so many of them are so negative, they call those electrical appliances on the street corners red lights or stop lights or traffic lights. But they really are put there to make traffic go. So the reality is they are go lights. Now let me ask you a question. Have you ever been at one of those go lights, and you're going to spend 27 hours a year, incidentally, waiting on the right color, and you're sitting there waiting on the right color to come along. You're all excited, you're all enthused, you're highly motivated, you're listening to your Zigzagler tapes. And you look out the side of your eye, and you can't believe what you're seeing. Here sits a guy over here, and he's waiting on the right color to come along, but he's got to
good firm grip on that steering wheel. I mean, he doesn't want that car to go anywhere. Got his mouth fixed exactly right just in case he has to talk to that thing. And you can't believe it. You're watching him. He's got his foot on the accelerator. He's racing the engine, trying to change the color of the light. Let me

0: ask you a question. How many of you have actually ever seen some dodo sitting down racing a car motor trying to change the color of the light? Can I see your hand, please? Folks, I hate to be negative. Matter of fact, I won't be negative. I'll be like a little boy came home from school one day and said, "Dad, I'm afraid I flunked that arithmetic test." His dad said, "Son, that's negative. Be positive." He said, "Dad, I'm positive I flunked that arithmetic test. I'm absolutely positive that by racing that car motor, you're not going to change the color of that light." Now, it was in a while, and I know we got some very prominent, enormously successful people watching this, and some of them are very sophisticated, and I know some of them say, "Well, I certainly would not say super good, but I'll get better, or outstanding, but I'm improved." I just wouldn't say things like that. That's a little amateurish. That's even a little juvenile. Well, friend, if you think it's juvenile to say super good, but I'll get better, just what do you think it is to sit there and race that car motor trying to change the color of the light? Now, that's just not going to work. Good friend of mine, Bernie Lopchick in Winnipeg, Canada, is really more a brother. Bernie is the most positive human being I've ever seen. He's so positive he's never had a cold. Once in a great while, he has a warm. He's so positive he won't even talk about the weekend. He says that's negative. He calls it the strong end. And you might say, "Now, come on, Ziegler, you got to be kidding me. Super good, strong ends, go lights, all of that kind of stuff. Is that necessary?" No, you can be mediocre without it. Mediocre? Who does that dude think he's talking to? I'm the president of my own company. Mediocre? I'm worth over $10 million. Mediocre? Why, I have led the nation in sales every year for the last 3 years. Mediocre? I've got two PhDs. Well, bully for you. I still say mediocre. Because success is not measured by what you've done compared to what somebody else has done. You might have 10 times the ability they have. Success, real success, is measured by what you've done with the ability you have compared to what you could have done with the ability you have. This procedure is not designed to help you beat anybody. This is designed to make you number one. You see, everybody can't be the biggest and the fastest and the strongest and the smartest. But everybody can be number one. And you are number one when you get up every morning and look yourself in the mirror and say, "Today I'm going to give it my best shot." You're number one when at the end of that day, you can get back in front of that mirror and say, "Today I gave it my best shot." You're number one with the one who is the most important as far as your success is concerned. So step number five, if somebody asks you, ladies and gentlemen, directions, instead of saying you go down to the red light, tell them the truth. You say you go down to the go light. And the minute you say go light, you'll grin just like you walk through a swinging door on somebody else's push. I mean, you'll get excited about it because it will remind you of today. It'll bring you right back in your own mind right here, and your whole pattern of thinking will be lifted. Step number six, shape up physically. Now, when I talk about shaping up physically, there are about three factors involved. Remember, we deal with the physical, we deal with the mental, we deal with the spiritual. The first thing in shaping up physically is you need to get enough sleep. The evidence is overwhelming that when you sleep, that's the only time certain chemicals are reproduced in your brain. And these chemicals are necessary to keep your body in balance. If you do not get enough sleep, the first thing you lose is that incredible energy. The second thing you lose is you lose that alertness that makes a difference. And third, you become more susceptible to becoming addicted to prescription drugs or the illegal drugs. So get enough sleep. What is enough? I don't know. but you do. If you have to fight your way awake every morning, try getting a little extra sleep. If that doesn't work, see your doctor. You might need a physical. Then you need to get on a proper diet and exercise program. There are many good books today that you really need to look into if you're really going to take care of your health. A lot of times, as I've said earlier, I am a jogger. Many times people ask me, when do you have time to jog? But the reality is, when you exercise, whether it's a fast walk or bouncing up on down and down on rebounds or riding stationary bicycles or bicycles in the street or swimming, whatever you do, you activate that pituitary gland. It floods the system with endorphins. Your energy level goes up. Your creativity goes up. I run 5 days a week, and I find my energy level is always higher for the next 2 to 5 hours. I don't spend time exercising. I invest time and get a tremendous return. Third thing to do about your physical conditioning, folks, is avoid the poisons. Now, there's some people who get a little uncomfortable when I say this, but I've got to tell you what I know is truth. There's an old saying that you can deny truth, but you cannot avoid it. The day is going to come when it will be there. Every time you light up a cigarette, you have just decided to die 16 minutes earlier than you otherwise would have died. I'm talking about something very serious, folks. 390,000 people a year die as a direct result of smoking. 150,000 die as a direct result of drinking. We do know that every time you take a drink, that it kills certain brain cells. And I don't know how many brain cells you got. Personally, I don't have a single one to spare. I encourage you, do the things that will make you the most functional. I've even had certain people say, well, Zig, you know, I take a drink, it sharpens me up, man. Gives me that little edge. Now, me and you know, both know you don't really believe that. Let me tell you why I know we both don't believe it. Here's why. If you were faced with major surgery, would you insist that surgeon has a little snort just before he opens you up? No way. And you're not as sharp either. If you really want to build a winning attitude, step number 7, you need to give it your best shot. Whatever it is that you do, give it your best effort. Now, in corporate America, ladies and gentlemen, I believe that the worker who has said, I will be there at 8 o'clock, that's when my day starts, and I'll stay to 5, I believe most of them will do exactly that. But the question is, how do they get there at 8 o'clock? Here's what I've noticed. I've noticed that most of them get there absolutely in a dead run. I mean, at last 200 yards, they get there. I mean, they are all huffing and puffing. Oh, boy, traffic was there. I didn't think I was going to make it. Man alive, they're unpacking their gear, and they make their way back to the coffee room. They get them a cup of coffee, and they come back, and they finish unpacking it. And 10 minutes after their pay starts, then they go to work. Now, if they're supposed to work until 5 o'clock, I believe the American worker is a conscientious, sincere individual. And I believe that if they're supposed to be there at, that particular time and stay there until 5 o'clock, I believe they stay until 5 o'clock. But if you could turn the video cameras on corporate America, all over America at 5 o'clock, here's what you'd see. The workers run a 3-point stance, the bell rings, and boom, like they're shot out of a cannon. What they do then is they get out of there. Now, they talk about the freeways being dangerous today. Let me tell you where the danger is. It's trying to get out of corporate headquarters and out of the parking lot. That's where the danger is. Let me tell you something. You want to get ahead in what you're doing? My friend, let me encourage you. Get there 10 minutes early. Be ready to go at 8 o'clock. That's so important. Stay there until 5 o'clock, and then you pack up at 5 o'clock, and then you leave. That the Joyce brother says you cannot consistently perform in a manner which is inconsistent with the way that you see yourself. This will do so many wonderful things for your image because you know you are doing what you're being paid to do. You're accepting responsibility. You're disciplining yourself to do the job properly. And I'll tell you something else. The boss is looking at. And those first 10 minutes and those last 10 minutes definitely will make an impression. Give it your best shot. When I was a boy down in Yazoo City, Mississippi, I was born in L.A., that's Lower Alabama. But when I was in Yazoo City, Mississippi, I worked in a grocery store. In those Depression years, we used to borrow merchandise from other stores. Charlie Scott was the runner from across the street. And Charlie used to come running in our store to borrow food from us. Like if his store ran out of tomatoes, he'd come running over there and say, Mr. Anderson, who owned our store, I need to borrow a half dozen cans of tomatoes. And Mr. Anderson would say, okay, Charlie, you know where they are, go get them. And old Charlie would go off in a mad dash. He'd grab up the half dozen cans of tomatoes. He'd bring them back. He'd plop them down on that counter, you know. He'd scribble his name on the receipt, and he would take off like a scalded duck. And one day I said, Mr. Anderson, how come Charlie Scott always runs? Mr. Anderson kind of smiled, and he said, well, he always runs because Charlie Scott is working for a raise, and he's going to get it, too. I said, Mr. Anderson, how you know Charlie Scott going to get a raise? He said, I know Charlie Scott's going to get a raise because if the man he's working for doesn't give it to him, I am. It's an absolute fact of life that when you do more than you're paid to do, you will eventually be paid more for what you do. I was speaking at Clarksville. I was speaking in Clarksville, Mississippi at the University of Mississippi State. When I finished that seminar, a tall, red-headed gentleman came up to me, and he said, Mr. Ziegler, he said, when have you last seen Charlie Scott? I said, well, I left for the Navy back in 1944. Charlie is 2 years older than I am. He left 2 years before then. I haven't seen him since. He said, you probably wouldn't even know him, would you? And I said, no, I really wouldn't. He said, I didn't think so. He said, I'm Charlie Scott. His friends told me that Charlie Scott had taken the lessons of childhood until they became the instincts of his adult life. At age 50, he retired a very wealthy man. I simply am saying this to say to you, ladies and gentlemen, that it makes no difference where you start. That if you will take these principles that we've been talking about throughout this entire seminar, that they in fact will enable you by utilizing the principles, by developing the qualities which we have identified, by applying yourself, by giving it your absolute best shot, that you can start from where you are and get the things you want in life. I will remind you yet one more time that failure is an event. It is not a person. I will remind you that regardless of what's happened in the past, the future can absolutely be magnificent. I also will encourage you to spend some of the time of your life with the ones that you love. Our research states beyond any reasonable doubt that if we have balance in our life, we're going to be able to accomplish more of our objectives than if we only have that one financial objective. And again, I'm not putting money down, but there are a lot of other things that go along with it. I close with this. Believe in you. You were created by God in His own image. He loves you. He wants the best for you. Believe in your fellow human beings. Believe in what you're doing. Give it your best shot. Believe in the good old USA. I've been almost all over the world, folks. There's not another land like it. How lucky we are to be here. Take advantage of its opportunities. And finally, had I been on trial for my life, and had you been my judge and my jury, and had you commissioned me to tell you the things that you needed to do to get the most out of your life, with my very life at stake, I would have said to you exactly what I have said. So take these steps. follow these procedures, because if you do, I'll see you, and yes, I really do mean you, at the top. Thank you, and God bless you.
1: Thank you so much. Thank you guys so much for watching. I hope you enjoyed. I'd love to know, what did you think of this video? Did something change in you? Did you get inspired? Did you get motivated? I hope so. Leave it in the comments below. Let me know what you think, and let me know what your favorite part about it was, and what change you're going to now make in your business or your life as a result of watching this video, because watching alone isn't enough. You got to take some action. Finally, I want to thank Chen Yu Chen. Thank you so much for buying a copy of my book. It really means a lot to me. For those of you watching, you want your chance at a shout out in a future video, make sure to pick up a copy of the book and email in your receipt so we can keep track and send you the bonuses. Thank you guys so much for watching. Continue to believe, or whatever your one word is, and I'll see you soon.
0: Number of years ago, Larry Majors, my executive assistant, got a phone call from a lady in Birmingham, Alabama. At the end of the conversation, she said, "Zig," she said, "I believe this woman thinks she's got an impossible problem, but I believe you can solve that problem with her in just a few minutes if you will spend that time with her." I said, "Well, Larry, tell her to meet me backstage. I'll get there about 10 minutes early." My schedule was such that was about all I had. Well, I got there, and I was on backstage behind the curtain on one side. She spotted me from the other side, and as she walked across the stage, I have never seen as much anger in a human being in my life as I saw in her. She almost started crying when she saw me. She said, "Oh, I'm just so glad to see you. I got this horrible job. I hate it. I hate everything about it. I hate everybody down there." I mean, you're talking about negative nails. She was it. She said, "Can you help me?" Now, understand, I've only got about 10 minutes. So I looked at her, and one thing I have learned, I don't do counseling, but I talk with a lot of people who do, in psychology, psychiatry, and the ministry. And they tell me that everybody who comes to you with a problem are not necessarily looking for a solution. I couldn't understand that for a long time. Why do they bring you a problem if they don't want to solve it? Well, I can tell you why. They want to tell you about it, you about it, you about it, you about it, and you about it. And if you foul up the deal and solve the problem, they can't tell you again, you again. They want the attention that goes with the problem. And every company just about it has that kind of an individual. They want the attention that goes with griping and complaining. Well, I looked at the lady, and it wasn't unkindly, but firmly I said to her, "Yes, and you know, ma'am, I'm afraid your problem is about to get worse." She said, "What do you mean?" I said, "I believe they're going to fire you." She was stunned. I couldn't have stunned her more if I'd hit her in the face with a bucket of ice water. She said, "Fire me? Why on earth would they fire me?" The inflection in her voice clearly said, "They're the bad guys. I'm the good guy. Why don't they fire them and keep me?" Have you ever noticed that people who are the problem never recognize that they are? They're in complete denial. They think denial is just a river in Egypt. "Why would they fire me?" I said, "Ma'am, I don't believe there's a company in America big enough to contain this much poison in one small spot." Have you ever noticed that when somebody is about to lose something they've been complaining about, whether it's a car, a home, a mate, a job, or whatever, when all of a sudden it appears they're going to lose them, it takes on brand new value. She looked at me and said, "Well, what can I do?" I said, "Do you really want to know?" She said, "Yes, I do. That's the reason I came to see you. I came looking for help, but you sure haven't been any help so far." I said, "Well, ma'am, I've got an idea, and I will absolutely guarantee you it positively, definitely, absolutely will work if you will just do it." She said, "I'll try anything within reason." I said, "Okay, when you get home tonight, all of your household tasks are complete. It's bedtime. Get off in a room right by yourself. Get a sheet of paper out, and at the top of it, write, 'I like my job because'." She interrupted me. She said, "That'll be easy. I don't like nothing about that job. Don't like nothing about those people down there." And I said, "Well, just as a matter of curiosity, do you work there for benevolent reasons, or do they pay you for working there?" She said, well, I got to confess, they pay me. And I said, and you don't like to be paid? Oh, she said, yes, I do. I said, okay, tell you what you do. Open your notebook right now. We'll start our list of the things you like about your job. They pay you for working there, and you do like it, don't you? She said, absolutely. But she just stood there. I said, no, open your notebook now, and we'll get busy on the list. She just stood there. I said, ma'am, let me tell you what my experience in life has been. I've discovered that in 100% of the cases, no exceptions, people who won't take step number one never take step number two. You see, she had come to me with an impossible dream. Her dream was that nice Mr. Ziegler was going to solve all of her problems and she would live happily ever after. Well, folks, I got news for you. I can't solve her problems. I can't solve your problems. But I will give you some steps that I'll absolutely, definitely, and positively will work for you, as it worked eventually for her. I said, well, ma'am, let me tell you something. Unless you're willing to take step number one right now, it's been nice talking with you. She angrily opened her notebook. Before we got through, there were 22 things she liked about her job. Not only did they pay her for working there, they paid her above average. She had 3 weeks vacation with pay. She had a retirement program. She was in on profit sharing. She had health insurance, life insurance, and accident insurance. She lived less than 10 minutes from home. She was in on management decisions. The company sent her to 3 seminars a year to be paid for. She had her own private office and parking place. 22 things that she liked about her job. Now I said, ma'am, when you get home tonight, everything is finished. Get off in a room right by yourself. Close the doors, change one word from I like my job to I love my job. Get in front of that mirror, and folks, I cannot say this strongly enough, but I'm going to try. The eyes are the windows of the soul. Look yourself in the eye, and with excitement and enthusiasm, say, I love my job because they pay me for working there. I love my job because they pay me above average for working there. I love my job because they have a wonderful insurance program. I love my job before every one of the statements. You will sleep better that night. You see, there's something hidden in what I'm saying to you now. When she says, I like my job, she's really saying, I'm grateful for my job. And of all of the emotions we can have, according to Hans Selye, the number one stress specialist in America, the healthiest of all human emotions is gratitude. I said, you go down that list. I like my job. I love my job, rather. That is a way of gratitude. You'll sleep better the first night. Tomorrow morning, when you get up, get back in front of the mirror just before you go to work. Get back in front of the mirror and repeat the process again with excitement and enthusiasm. I love my job because, and take the list with you. Because the reality is, you see, you will have started to change from a fault finder to a good finder. Some people do really find fault like there's a reward for it. They really do. Take the list with you, and you will be able to add to that list absolutely guaranteed. Do this every morning and every night, and you will have an astonishing recovery from this advanced case of stinking thinking. Now, I didn't say that to her, but I'm saying it to you. That's what it was. It was an advanced case of stinking thinking. Well, 6 weeks later, I was back in Birmingham, Alabama. I was doing a follow-up sales seminar. Now, the lady was not in sales, but she had been listening to my tapes. She had been listening to Automobile University, and she had discovered that everybody sells. Everybody who will ever hear this is in selling. Whether you're a school teacher, a civil service worker, a military personnel, an executive secretary, it doesn't make any difference what you do, you sell every day of your life. There she was at the sales seminar, seated on the front row, grinning so wide she could have eaten a banana sideways. I'm telling you, you're talking about somebody that was excited. She was turned on. I said, well, how you doing? She grinned even more broadly and said, Mr. Ziegler, I'm doing wonderfully well, and thank you for asking. She said, you cannot believe how much those people down there have changed. I got to lay it on the line, folks. You're not going to change anybody else till you change you. Everything really does begin with you. Now, you see, the unfortunate thing, this lady had been raised in a very negative environment. First, her parents had told her that she'd never amount to anything. They had said, you know, you're always late, you're always sloppy, why can't you be like your brother or your sister or whatever. When she got married, her husband had continued it, and so her self-talk had become completely negative. Everything that she said about herself was negative. Like Dad said, I'll never amount to anything. Or like my husband says, I can't do anything right. But when she started changing the input, then some radical changes took place.
2: Ziegler. Inspiring true performance.
0: As you were yesterday.
3: I'd never had anybody say something like that to me. You could be a great one. You could be the national champion. You know, some people are about as committed as a kamikaze pilot on his 39th mission.
0: When I was a boy, during the Depression, we lived next door to some rich folks. I knew they were rich for two reasons. Number one, they had a cook. Number two, the cook had something to cook. Where would my integrity be if I came here unprepared to make something, a presentation that could make a difference in your life? And when I choose to eat too much today, I have chosen to weigh too much tomorrow. You see, most people never dare to evaluate really where they are.
3: Zig, they tell me you could sell anything to anybody. I said, yeah, they lied to you.
0: So many times, you know, the employee goes to the employer and says, give me a raise, then I'll start coming to work on time.
1: He was an American author, salesman, and motivational speaker. He served in the United States Navy during World War II from 1943 to 1945. In 1968, he became vice president and training director of the Automotive Performance Company. He's Zig Ziglar, and here is my take on his top 10 rules for success.
0: When you're asleep, ladies and gentlemen, you need your dreams. I'm here to tell you that when you're wide awake, you also need your dreams. You must have your goals. You'll never make it as a wandering generality. You must become a meaningful specific. If you're going to work tomorrow because that's what you did yesterday, you're not going to be as good tomorrow as you were yesterday because now you're 2 days older and no closer to the goal which you do not have. You can't make it as a wandering generality.
4: Tell us about some of the jobs that you've held over the years selling and what you've sold and some of the lessons that you learned in selling over the years.
3: Well, I sold heavy-duty waterless cookware on the door-to-door demonstration plan, and that was a marvelous experience. It took me the first 2.5 years I struggled financially. Hmm. Now, that doesn't mean I didn't sell a lot, because I did. I sold my furniture, sold my car. And that's fairly close to the truth. It really was. Then I went to a meeting, and a man named P.C. Merrill, who's an American Indian, persuaded me that I could be the number one salesman in America out of the 7,000-member sales force. Hmm. He said, you've got everything that it takes to be a great salesman. If you just believed in yourself and went to work on a regular schedule.
4: And this is in the cookware business.
3: That's right.
4: Okay.
3: And I put on the demonstration and door-to-door sales and so forth. I'd never had anybody say something like that to me. You could be a great one. You could be the national champion. Now, I've always been loved, but nobody ever thought of me as a champion. Because of Mr. Merrill's integrity, and because he had written the training program, and because he had set all of the records, I took him absolutely at his word. The previous year, I had not been in the top 5,000 out of that 7,000-member sales force. Mm. But the year after Mr. Merrill got through with me, I was number 2 out of the 7,000. Had received the best promotion that was available in the company at that time. Mm. And the interesting thing about the success that year, he did not really teach me that much about sales. I'd been in it 2.5 years at that point. But what he did teach me was about who I was. The picture I had of myself changed dramatically. I started thinking as a champion and performing as a champion. And I did finish number 2 and had that wonderful promotion. A commitment plays heavily in everything. If you've made a commitment, when you hit the rough spots, not if, when you hit the rough spots, your immediate thought is, how can I solve the problem? If you've not made the commitment when you hit the rough spot, whether it's in marriage or education or career or whatever, your first thought is, man, how can I get out of this deal? And so that commitment plays a huge role. And is, you know, some people are about as committed as a kamikaze pilot on his 39th mission. I mean, they don't really take it that seriously. I was raised in the little town of Yazoo City, Mississippi. Now, I know that a lot of folks go around the country trying to impress people by claiming to be from Yazoo City. But I really am. Now, when I was a boy, during the Depression, we lived next door to some rich folks. I knew they were rich for two reasons. Number one, they had a cook. Number two, the cook had something to cook. And during the Depression, that was a sure sign of wealth. I was over there for lunch one day, as I tried to be every day. And now, don't misunderstand that. Even though there was a Depression on, we certainly had plenty to eat at my house. I know we had plenty because if they ever passed my place for seconds, they'd always tell me, no, you've had plenty. So I know we had plenty. Now, the cook brought the biscuits out, and this is not an exaggeration. Those biscuits were not as thick as my wrist was. And I looked at her for a moment. I said, Maud, what in the world happened to your biscuits? She reared back, gave a big old tummy laugh, and said, well, I'll tell you about those biscuits. She said they squatted to rise. But she said they just got cooked in the squat. You know anybody that's getting cooked in the squat? You know anybody who's going to do something just as soon as, or they're half a mind to do such and such a thing? You ever have anybody say, well, you know, wait till the kids get out of school and then I'll really get involved in this project. We got so many things going on right now. Wait till they're out of school. Wait till summertime comes and then I'll really get busy. The kids get out of school, you know what they say then? Well, you know, I didn't realize it, but I got to take the kids somewhere every day. I had more time when they were in school. Wait till they get back in school and then I'll really get busy. Kids get back in school, you know what they say then? Well, you know, for the first time in 19 years, dear old Central High has finally got a winning football team, and you got to support the kids there. Wait after the football season is over, then I'll really get busy. Football season then, you know what they say then? Well, here it is, Thanksgiving and Christmas and New Year's, and people don't want to be bothered with this sort of thing this time of year. Wait after the first of the year, man, then I'll really get busy. After the first of the year, you know what they say? Well, it's the weather. Did you ever see weather like this in Chicago or San Francisco or Dallas or wherever? Wait till the weather settles down and then I'll really get busy. Oh, I know what you're thinking. You're thinking I've lost interest in it, but that's not the way I do things. Let me tell you the way I do things. Now, here's the way I am. See, this is just the way I do it. The way I do things is I get everything organized. I get it lined up. I have everything in just such and such order. And then, man, once I get it all put together, that's when I really get after it. I mean, that's just the way I've always been that way. Do things that way. I know some of these other folks are hitting me right now, but you just wait. I'll catch them. But this weather, it is just so horrible. Wait till it clears up. And the weather clears up, you know what they say then? Well, here it is. It's Easter time. And Easter time, you know, that's a family time. And we always spend a lot of time together. And you said so yourself. The family is extremely important to you. You do the work for the family, and if you can't spend some time with them, you might as well not do all the work. I mean, wait after Easter's over, then I'll really get busy. And then after Easter, you know what they say? At long last, we've got some beautiful weather. And I haven't hit a golf ball or wet a hook, and I don't know when. Man, I got to have some R&R. I got to have some rest and relaxation. And you know, you say, if you can't work all the time, I mean, an individual needs some time with themselves. Wait till I relax a little bit, and man, then I'll really get after it. And finally, they get after a little bit, you know, or when they have the fun and relaxation, then they say, well, it's almost time for the kids to get out of school. And that's where we came in. As we'd say down home, folks, you can put this in your pipe and smoke it, because it's the truth. The people who wait for Aunt Matilda to move out, or John to get on the day shift, are the new models to come out, are the new mayor to come in, are for the new advertising campaign to get started. The people who wait on the new senator in Washington are until inflation slows or the rate of interest come down. The people who wait for changes to take place out there before they do the changing in here are flat going to end up getting cooked in the squat. The rule is simple. You do it now. You do it now. How many of you feel like I've made this talk before? Can I see your hand, please? Several hundred times. I made it yesterday. You know what I did between yesterday and today? I spent over 6 hours getting ready for today. You see, I think it would be arrogant if I thought I could stand up and spit it out just because I did it yesterday or hundreds of times. That's arrogance. That's when Buster Douglas knocks out Mike Tyson. That's when an expansion team in Houston beats an established NFL team in Dallas. I dare not. Look at the people here, several thousand. I'm taking over an hour. That's several thousand hours of time. Where would my integrity be if I came here unprepared to make something, a presentation that could make a difference in your life? There is no way. You got to prepare for it, ladies and gentlemen. Almost did not go to the most important sales meeting I would ever have missed. That morning I awakened. I'd been up there in Charlotte all day long in a meeting and didn't learn anything. 5 o'clock, the alarm clock goes off, and it was an alarm clock in those days. Now it's an opportunity clock. If I can hear it, that means I've got an opportunity to get up and go. If I can't hear it, that might mean I done got up and gone. Well, anyhow, went off. We were living in a little three-room apartment above a grocery store. 5 o'clock, weather was horrible. When the clock went off, you know, I looked out and I said, no sane person would ever get in a little Crosley automobile without a heater in weather like this and drive all the way to Charlotte to go to another meeting. So I lay back down. As I lay down, the words of my mother came back to me. Son, if you work for a man, you work for him all the way. Yeah. You're loyal to him in every way. And if your word is no good, you're no good. I had promised this company, which had taken me 2 months to get the job, that if they would give me the opportunity, I'd be at every sales meeting, I'd be at every training session. And in 2.5 years, despite my lack of success, I'd been at every sales meeting, at every training session, and I'd never even been late. The words of my mother came back. I rolled out of bed, went to the meeting. That's the one that changed my life.
4: How did it change your life?
3: It changed my life because that's the day that Mr. Merrill persuaded me that I could be the champion.
4: Comes full circle.
3: Oh, man, it sure did. And so it made all the difference in the world.
4: Yeah.
0: I want to talk a little bit about goals on the line of how do you lose 37 pounds and write a book. I'm just going to kind of give you that as an example. For 24 years of my adult life, by choice, I weighed well over 200 pounds. I say by choice because, you see, I have never accidentally eaten anything. I mean, it's always been deliberate. And when I choose to eat too much today, I have chosen to weigh too much tomorrow. You can choose to set goals and realize your potential, or you can choose not to set them. Now, if you choose not to set them, you got to understand that the consequences are not going to be good down the road. For 24 years, I was going to lose that weight. As a matter of fact, in 24 years, I lost several thousand pounds of weight. How many of you already know exactly what I'm talking about? But it wasn't until I wrote it down, put a date on it, listed the obstacles I had to overcome, identified the people, the groups, the organizations I needed to work with, spelled out a plan of action, set that time limit in there, and identified all of the benefits to me. It was only when I did that that the goal became a reality, and I lost the weight. For 10 or 15 years, I was going to write a book. You know anybody who's going to do just a whole lot of things, folks? I was going to write a book. But it wasn't until I got busy writing the book and writing the plans first before the book ever materialized. Now, if it sounds like I'm trying to sell you on having goals, how many of you are getting close already? How many of you are becoming convinced right quick like that you need to have those goals? There's no question about it. The immortal J.C. Penney many, many years ago said, give me a stock clerk with a goal, and I'll give you a man who will make history. But give me a man without a goal, and I'll give you a stock clerk. Now, the interesting thing is goals do not care who has them. Let me give you a classic example of the way they work. In 1950, a war-torn, devastated Japan, a nation which had lost an incredibly high percentage of its young men, their cities were in ruins, had been bombed out, but in 1950, they got together, they meaning industry and government, got together and set a goal. The goal was, we're going to be the number one nation in the world during the 1950s in the production of textiles. In 1959, ladies and gentlemen, they accomplished that objective. In 1960, they set another goal. We're going to be the number one nation in the world in the production of steel. Now, when you understand there's no iron ore in Japan of any significance, there's no coal of any significance there, we're going to be the number one nation in the world in the production of steel, it seemed like an absurd goal, and yet they reached their objectives. They had taken all of the steps. In 1970, the Japanese set another goal. They said, during the 70s, we would be the number one nation in the world in the production of automobiles. They missed it, folks. 1 year it took them until 1980. In 1980, they set another goal. And this time, their goal was, we're going to be the number one nation in the world in the production of computers and electronics. Yes, indeed, ladies and gentlemen, you absolutely must have those goals. Let me share with you a true story out of my notebook of life. A number of years ago, got an incredible letter from a gentleman in Toronto with a substantial check in it. He said, my friend Steve Walker is following the wrong role model. He's working himself to death. His family is falling apart. His health is in danger. And he's modeling himself out of his boss. And he trusts you and respects you. If you will give us 1 hour, I will fly him to Dallas and give you this check. Wouldn't you love to have a friend like that? I sent the check back and I said, come on down. Steve and I had quite a little talk. And in our talk, I asked him why he had such a role model. What about this man that made him so completely

listen to these reasons and see if any or all of these apply to you. Because there's been a lot of research about why people lie. And I mean, everybody lies. I mean, you know, like, does this dress make me look fat? No. You know, white lies. But then there are more difficult lies. Number one, people take what is not rightfully theirs. They do it to get something that isn't theirs. I mean, there's a sense of entitlement. It's like, I want this, and I can't have it, so I'm going to lie to get it in some way. They do it to escape accountability. They create a fantasy.

0: They create a fantasy, a false self-esteem, to escape their mundane life. They do it to avoid punishment. Sometimes they do it to inflict pain. They do it to feel better in the moment, to steal admiration. They don't earn the admiration, they steal admiration. They do it to gain an advantage to exploit others. These are the most common reasons that people lie. How would you score yourself on that list? I mean, obviously, you've done it to take what is not rightfully yours.
1: I would say probably like 80% of those apply to me at one time or another in lying.
2: Why do we keep on lying? I believe one of the main reasons why people lie is out of fear. We lie because we fear something. We fear what the spouse is going to think about if we tell our spouse the truth. We fear the consequences of the truth. We fear being judged, being rejected. We fear losing something. We fear looking ridiculous in front of people. We are afraid of something. And so if you want to overcome this bad habit of lying, then the first thing you need to find out is what you fear and why. What are you afraid of and why are you afraid of it? That will get you closer to the root of the problem of lying. We'll continue on this subject in the next video, but for now, I would like you who have a problem with lying, who find yourself sometimes resorting to lying to get rid of a problem, to start asking yourself what you are afraid of and why.

Number 11, Thanksgiving. Pretty much everything you learned in history class about Thanksgiving was a lie. The true first Thanksgiving has been a debate among historians for decades. The one thing historians agree on is the first Thanksgiving did not occur in 1621 between the Plymouth colonists and the Wampanoag Indians. The first recorded Thanksgiving-type feast occurred in the 1500s when Pedro Mendez de Avilés, a Spanish explorer, gave thanks to his crew arriving safely with a mass and extended an invitation to the Chumukua, a tribe in St. Augustine, Florida, for the celebration. The next date in question for the first Thanksgiving Day on America's soil is December 4th, 1619, which was proclaimed a day for thanking God. In fact, Thanksgiving did not become a holiday as we tend to see it until the 1800s. Abraham Lincoln was the president to proclaim Thanksgiving as an official holiday, but it was actually President Franklin D. Roosevelt who signed the bill establishing the fourth Thursday in November as Thanksgiving Day. Number 10, George Washington and the cherry tree. You've probably heard by now the story where George Washington chopped down a cherry tree as a kid and then stated that he could not tell a lie, admitting to his action. The story as we know it today was told by George Washington's first biographer that he could not tell a lie, admitting to his action. The story as we know it today was told by George Washington's first biographer, Mason Locke Weems. It is believed that the author

Number 9. Civil War began over slavery. The truth about history and slavery is that it was an issue when the Founding Fathers were developing the United States of America, and it continued to remain an issue until the end of the Civil War. While slavery was an issue during the Civil War, it was more for the southern slave states than the northern states. It was not the reason why the Civil War started. President Abraham Lincoln said himself, if he could preserve the Union by holding on to slavery, he would. For the president and the Union states, the Civil War began in order to preserve the Union of the United States. It was actually the Confederate states who felt Abraham Lincoln was against slavery and that brought the issue of slavery into the Civil War. However, the biggest turn of events from the changing the focus of the Civil War from preserving the Union to slavery was in 1862 when Lincoln first issued the Emancipation Proclamation. So, if you were told that the Civil War started because President Abraham Lincoln wanted to end slavery, you were lied to in your history class. Number 8. George Washington was the first president. We were all taught that the first president of the United States was George Washington, right? Well, this happens to be a lie. There were actually 13 presidents between the signing of the Declaration of Independence and George Washington taking his oath. These 13 presidents are more formally known as the presidents of the Continental Congress. Overall, there were a few differences other than the title change. They also had less duties than the President of the United States. Also, the Continental Presidents could stay in office until they resigned, or Congress felt a new president was necessary. Well, at least before the Articles of Confederation showed up. The first technical president over the states was Peyton Randolph, who started his term in September of 1774. From there, we had presidents such as Henry Middleton and John Hancock. However, this is not to say that George Washington wasn't the first president in his own right. He was the first president to serve under the United States of America as a true independent country. Number 7. Emancipation Proclamation. You probably learned that the Emancipation Proclamation freed slaves during the Civil War, right? Well, this was a bit of a lie told by history textbooks. The Emancipation Proclamation was issued on January 1st, 1863, which was in the middle of the Civil War. The United States of America was divided between the North and the South. Abraham Lincoln spent about 3 months working on the Emancipation Proclamation. Lincoln issued a preliminary warning on September 22, 1862, stating that any state which was still in rebellion against the Union on January 1, 1863, would fall under the Emancipation Proclamation. However, during this time, Lincoln had no control over the Confederate states. So what does this mean for the Emancipation Proclamation? At the time it was issued, the Emancipation Proclamation did not free any slaves in the Confederate states. Really? It just freed them on paper. Really? It just freed them on paper. It just freed them on paper. However, it did allow freedom to any slave that was able to leave their master's plantation and escape to Union states. In the end, slaves were not freed until the end of the Civil War when the Union won and the 13th Amendment, which abolished slavery, was ratified. Number 6. Victims of the Holocaust. Historically, it has been taught that the Nazis killed the Jews in concentration camps during World War II. This statement is not entirely correct. The truth is, the Nazis were less selective than people have made them out to be, though it is reported that more Jews were murdered than any other group. Furthermore, the Nazis did not just send everyone to concentration camps. They had other areas, including forced labor camps where they sent some groups. All groups would be categorized with their own tags, such as Jehovah Witnesses wore purple and homosexuals wore pink. On top of the Jews, Jehovah Witnesses, and homosexuals, the Nazis also targeted people with handicaps, Soviet soldiers, gypsies, political prisoners, such as communists, socialists, trade unionists, and common criminals. Jews are usually more focused because up to 6 million of them died during the Holocaust. It was also estimated that up to 250,000 people with disabilities, around 2,000 Jehovah Witnesses, and up to 220,000 gypsies were also murdered. Furthermore, there were also prisoners of war and civilians killed during World War II. Number 5. United States and Independence. We all learned in history class that Founding Fathers declared independence on July 4th, 1776. Well, this is actually 2 days off the real Independence date. The true date on when the Founding Fathers declared independence from Great Britain is actually July 2nd, 1776. Historians believe that Independence Day should be celebrated on July 2nd and not July 4th. July 2nd

0: 1776 was the day that the Continental Congress voted for independence. It just took 2 days to let everyone know this because we didn't have social media back there where we could post it on Facebook and Twitter. John Adams in his writings even noted that July 2nd would be remembered in the annals of American history and would be marked with fireworks and celebrations. Furthermore, the written Declaration of Independence was dated July 4th, but wasn't actually signed until August 2nd, because not all the delegates were there to sign the document. Number 4, Christopher Columbus and his 1492 voyage. It has been taught that when Christopher Columbus set sail to find a new route to the East Indies, that it was believed he would fall off the earth because they all believed it was flat. This is the first lie taught about Christopher Columbus and his voyage. By the 1400s, people knew the earth was round.
1: You serious?
0: People knew the earth was round.
2: I'm going to take you to the very first time we saw earth from space, and we thought we saw earth from space. It was very mesmerizing. The whole world was captivated. There was a space race going on, people, and the goal was to show you what earth looks like and prove that Christopher Columbus, our hero who destroyed the Native Americans and all of that, was correct. That the earth was round, he didn't fall off the edge. That's the part that gets ingrained in our minds, that there's some edge that water's falling off of. And he didn't fall off that edge. He went in a circle around this globe, and that's what it looks like. But sadly, this is not the globe Earth. This is just looking through a circular window like the one you see on the right, and they put a little insert at the bottom to represent the Terminator line. They were caught doing that. That video evidence is out there. I'm not going to go in depth on that. You can research that yourself. But looking at this picture and asking for wisdom, sometimes things are shown to you. And this little picture here of Earth, where the clouds take up the entire Earth, and especially over here, kind of crazy, looked familiar when I was looking at the Rob Skiba video, where he made a box appear around the Earth by adjusting the levels in a picture similar to this one. So I took the picture from the Apollo 11 spacecraft window and I shrunk it down. It's an exact match. Okay. You can't tell me which one of these Earths is the real Earth. Okay. It's very deceptive, but they cut and pasted it in there. And that was the first time we saw Earth.
0: Furthermore, Christopher Columbus did not discover America, and not because there already were Native Americans living in America, but because he never stepped foot on North American soil. In all the 4 trips Columbus took, which began back in 1492, he reached several areas including the Caribbean, Central and South America, but he never reached North America. Furthermore, there's evidence that proves that the Norse and others, such as the glacial people, were on North American soil way before Christopher Columbus was even born. Number 3, fathers and Christianity. How many times have you heard that America was founded on a Christian nation? Well, this is not true. The faith of our founding fathers has been a hot topic among historians for decades. Thomas Jefferson rewrote the Bible, creating his own and taking out any parts he did not believe. In fact, Jefferson explained his support for religious freedom in practical terms. It does me no injury for my neighbor to believe in 20 gods or no god. It neither picks my pocket nor breaks my leg. While the colonies were run under a Christian rule through the British, once America gained independence, people were free to choose religion as they pleased. The founding fathers never had the will to form the United States of America under a Christian rule. They wanted the states and people to rule. Number 2, Paul Revere. If you learned in history class that Paul Revere rode on to warn people like Samuel Adams and John Hancock that the British are coming, then you were told a fabricated story. While Paul Revere did take this ride, he did not say these words as you were told. This famous statement was made popular by a poem about Paul Revere written by Henry Wadsworth Longfellow. First, Paul Revere did not ride alone that night. He rode with 2 others. And when they found out that the British were coming, they rode back and told several people by the end of the night, so at least 40 people were spreading the word that the British were on their way. Number 1, Newton and the apple. If you ever heard the story of Isaac Newton and learning about gravity because an apple fell on his head, well, you were only partially told the truth. In reality, while Newton did see an apple fall, it did not land on his head, or at least there is no evidence to prove it landed on his head. But seeing the apples fall from the tree, especially seeing it fall straight down, did get Newton to think and write about the laws of gravity. The written account of Newton's story with the apples is told in William Stukeley's Memoirs of Sir Isaac Newton's Life, written in 1752, that says, "After dinner, the weather being warm, we went into the garden and drank tea under the shade of some apple trees. He told me he was just in the same situation as when formerly the notion of gravity came into his mind, occasioned by the fall of an apple as he sat in a contemplative mood." Thanks for watching. Any other lies you would like to share? Let us know in the comments below. Be sure to subscribe, and we'll see you next time on Awesome America.
1: The thing that is most amazing to me is the lying that goes on today. You are now teaching. I'm not making this up. We are teaching damage control and spin. I remember in this country we used to call spin lying. Now we call it spin, and we study it, and we admire it. How to put out a line of bull and have it fly for more than 24 hours, and then they high-five each other because they beat the other side if it's another party or it's another candidate or it's another company, if it's one company with another with their annual report or their quarterly earnings or this or that. Public relations has overcome our whole society. It's all PR.
3: Many people are not aware that when you watch television, you are watching a program produced by a large multinational corporation that has enormous conflicts of interest.
4: General Electric and NBC is a perfect example. How can we be sure we're going to get the kind of information we need to have about the nuclear industry, about defense contracts, and all of those things when NBC is beholden to this parent company? Why would they report on that? Of course they wouldn't. Why would ABC report on what's going on at Disney? They wouldn't. There's no point in it. And it's precisely for that reason that those companies want to own television stations in the first place, so that they can keep a check on those sorts of things. Keep a check on those sorts of things.
5: The sharing of biased and
6: false news has become all too common on social media.
7: More alarming, some media outlets publish the same things that simply aren't true without checking facts first.
8: Unfortunately, some members of the media use their platforms to push their own personal bias and agenda to control exactly what people think.
9: And this is extremely dangerous to our democracy.

0: really need to hear what you're trying to provide. I want to know how you're dealing with all these conspiracy theorists on your platform.
1: So the first way is by demoting low-quality content and promoting more authoritative content, and the second is by providing more transparency for users. So we're introducing boxes that provide factual information at the top of results that have shown themselves to turn up a lot of information that is counterfactual, such as searching for the earth is flat on YouTube, where you see a lot of...
0: Your response is to put a box saying, nope, the earth is not flat.
1: Correct.
2: Keep a check on those sorts of things.
1: Promoting more authoritative content and promoting more authoritative content. And
3: power don't come from a badge or a gun. Power comes from lying. Lying big and getting the whole damn world to play along with you. Once you got everybody agreeing with what they know in their hearts ain't true, you got them by the balls. There's what, maybe 500 people in this hospital. Pump you full of bullets right now, and I wouldn't even be arrested. Everyone would lie for me, everyone who counts. Otherwise, all their own lies, everything that runs in the city, it all comes tumbling down like a pack of cards.
4: Catherine Austin Fitz is an expert on this issue. She was an assistant secretary of Housing and Urban Development under President George Bush Sr., and then an advisor to the Clinton administration.
5: Let's set up a game of Monopoly and you want to buy Park Place. What I can continually do is just print money, give myself more money, lower the value of your money by printing more. No matter how hardworking you are or how successful you are, I can always end up buying you for free.
4: So how come if you or I make up money, it's called counterfeiting? But if the banks do it, it's increasing the money supply. How did the banks get this power? This is Jekyll Island, where in 1910, representatives from the Rockefellers, Rothschilds, Morgans, and other private bankers gathered, secretly, to draft the legislation that would create the Federal Reserve. Ed Griffin literally wrote the book on what happened at Jekyll Island.
6: Central banks are banking cartels which have gone into partnership with the respective governments in the countries where they operate. And they've been given monopolistic power over the creation of the nation's money supply. That's what the politicians handed to them as a gift, you might say, for the partnership. Now, in return, what do the bankers do for the politicians? They promise to create money out of nothing, now that they've got this legal power to do it, anytime the government needs it.
4: And since 2008, we've witnessed the greatest fake money printing run in recorded history. This financial sleight of hand disguises the costs, hides who's to blame, and leaves us as debt slaves working to pay off the bill. I found it revealing that in the same year the Federal Reserve was founded, 1913, the Internal Revenue Service was also established. An income tax was then instigated so you and I would have to pay the politicians' debt plus interest to the bankers.
7: The problem is we have a privately owned central bank system in the United States disguised as a government-owned system. Now, if you look in the telephone book here in the Washington, D.C. area, you look up for Federal Reserve in the blue government pages, it's not there. It's in the white pages right next to Federal Express. It's a privately owned central bank.
8: What is the proper relationship? What should be the proper relationship between a chairman of the Fed and a president of the United States?
9: Well, first of all, the Federal Reserve is an independent agency, and that means basically that there is no other agency of government which can overrule actions that we take.

0: Ronald, you have a very strong background in the financial sector, asset management, deposit trading. As far as I understood, can you tell us something about your experiences? For how long did you work there?
1: Well, my experiences are more complicated than what you mentioned just now. Actually, I have been an entrepreneur my entire life, independence being the key component to me. I have once tried being an employee, but that didn't work out. Being an entrepreneur, I have seen many sectors, amongst which I have experienced the financial world. All my other companies as an entrepreneur, like my own fashion line for ladies, car dealership and also import-export, had me involved to such an extent with building up my own fortune, it inherently guided me into the world of finance. Working in import-export, you encounter different currencies and you have to go to the exchange to trade through brokers. And one of the brokers said at some point, "Ronald, I've been looking at your life for a long time and you are always busy. You earn money, we know, but what is your goal?" And I replied, "The only goal I have as an entrepreneur is to earn as much money as I possibly can. Because, the more money I have, the quicker I can retire, be free and of course have status. Basically everything you want in this society, or at least, that's what I thought back then." So the broker said, "In that case, stop what you are doing now, stop with all those companies and just start dealing money, go into the financial world." And that is the beginning of that situation that is connected to your original question. The broker had a place in the exchange market and he dealt in currencies, deposits, so trading in assets to make money out of differences in interest rates, and that involved the aforementioned asset management. Those three aspects together formed the interested package I said yes to. He said, "All right, you can take my place here, I'll train you, introduce you into the network, but in exchange I want 10% of your annual earnings." So he basically sold me his spot in the financial world and asked a 10% commission, which I paid him. I said, "Yes, fine with me." Then he replied, "There is one thing you need to know. If you can't put your conscience in the proverbial freezer, and I don't mean on minus 18 degrees, but on minus 100 degrees, then don't get involved in this." That was the message. You want a lot of money, you can obtain that, I can help you, but it comes at a great cost, because you cannot do this with a clear conscience. Well, I laughed at that. I was young and naive. From my youth, from the way I came into life, my far from ideal youth led me to develop a certain view of the world and humanity.
0: What do you mean by that? No warm, loving family?
1: My mother always did the best she could to make us feel loved. But she was hampered by that due to the behavior of my father, who caused us to feel more like we lived in a war zone with each other. That isn't an exemplary situation to grow up in. And as a child growing up like that, led me to believe that the world and humanity are far from great.
2: Waar ik vandaag van nou, met die mensen en de mensheid, dat is niet echt op een top.
0: So putting your conscience in the freezer was fitting in as a starting point?
1: I was partially already used to doing that out of self-preservation. So to put my conscience in the freezer was not an impossible task to me.
0: So it became a survival mechanism to you?
1: Yes, yes. And my view of humanity and the world around me wasn't exactly positive either. I only thought of myself, that the way I grew up to be out of self-preservation, and I got into that deal.
2: Dat betekent
1: which meant that slowly I build up a customer base.
2: Klanten kreeg.
1: And as I improved my skills within the network, I got deeper into the financial world.
2: In het werk wat ik deed, kwam ik ook steeds dieper, zeg maar, in die financiële wereld terecht. En dan
1: and then it turns out the world is really small and you keep noticing that.
2: Elke keer,
1: even when I was still working in import-export, dealing in grain and such, you notice it is just a small circle. And if we talk about the hardcore circle in the financial world, I don't mean Miss Jean at the bank but the big global flows of money which you use for trading.
2: Zeg maar, de grote geldstromen die op aarde rondgaan, waar je mee gaat handelen.
0: You are talking about worldwide cash flows, so not the Netherlands in particular where you started working?
1: The Netherlands do play a distinct part in this story but the world does not revolve around it.
2: Maar Nederland is niet het centrum van de aarde.
1: The Netherlands are a part of a large global financial system in which you work through exchange mark if you want to do official transactions.
2: Als je officiële transacties wil doen, kan je dat via beurs doen. En heel veel banken
1: and many banks who do the currency exchange
2: de geldwisselaars zijn,
1: get certain assignments from clients which they can't get away with easily.
2: Moeilijk mee weg kunnen. En dan is het handig.
1: Then the need arises for people like me, who were the straw men where big money flows are involved.
2: Je kan ook zeggen, de loopjongen van het grote geld.
1: We used certain financial constructions, international legislation, to move money in such a way making everything okay.
2: Het geld zo gaan bewegen, dat het allemaal okay is.
1: So all supervisors, regulatory bodies that are in place worldwide, because they are, that no one wakes up seeing what is going on, like a year or two ago, with the scandal around Panama.
0: The Panama Papers.
1: Yes.
0: Tax evasion.
1: I think, well, that was about avoiding taxes. Tax evasion is when you break all the rules. This had to do with avoiding. But when you see what happened there, I'm like, guys, that is old news. And who are you bring with that because it is peanuts and hardly relevant. However, for the common people, that is great news, but it is not anything big, but it does show. There is something very wrong in this world. For example, there are people in the Netherlands, with certain positions, who have bank accounts in Panama, with legislation that allows them not to pay taxes in the Netherlands, which is completely legal. Constructions like that were part of my job. When we had to change currency, we had changes, the first boycotts in Iraq in the early 90s.
2: Het was in het begin van de jaren 90.
1: When there was a boycott in Iraq because of the war that started there.
2: Die daar was ontstaan.
1: And we were confronted with what we called Iraqi dollar.
2: Iraqi dollars kwamen vrij. Die Iraqi dollars.
1: Iraqi dollars, which were actually American dollars. The American dollar has a direct relation to the oil prices which made it a world trading currency backed up by oil. As long as that connection is in place, the dollar has a value. Officially, the Iraqi people weren't allowed to sell their oil due to the boycott. In theory that is, because never before there was such a big business in oil, with discounts in this case, because officially it wasn't allowed, so with discounts it still crossed the borders. These dollars, because the energy was always paid in the dollars, so the Iraqi dollars had to go somewhere. You couldn't just take them to the desk of the bank because of all the regulations and checks did provide a certain protection. Because money laundering and criminality wasn't anything new back then. Now we call it terrorism. But that was then also the case. So, then you need people to take the heat. As straw men, you got invited to a bank, for example, in Germany's, with basements full of trucks filled with money. And then you think, sure. Trucks. Transports. A busy company.
2: Come
1: with me. Then they show you they are all filled to maximum capacity with dollars. And they tell you we need to get rid of all this cash. So change them pounds, German marks, this, that, in such way, and it needs to go there and there.
0: Are we now talking about money laundering?
1: Well, processing cash. Processing cash in such a way that we can legally reintroduce it into the money circuit.
0: So that was your task?
1: That was an assignment my colleagues and I got. You are never alone on an assignment, because you cannot do this on your own. It is not possible. We all know Scrooge McDuck scooping money with his shovel. Well, we literally had to do that over there. It was impossible to process all at once. So, then you need to find a way. Cash used to be the predominant way of paying, where nowadays most is digital. But you tried to find a way to process the cash. How do you reintroduce the cash into the circuit so Iraq can deal in its soil without being hampered? Because they are the ones that own the money. Iraq doesn't want. Look, you mentioned money laundering, but what it was about the boycott, Iraq had to stick to the rules, and buy, you know, everything you want to know about the world. You can know by following the money. That is the bottom line. Everyone can say blah, blah, blah, but make sure you follow the money, then you'll find the truth. Same thing goes for that situation. So the only thing Iraq and their buying partners wanted was to remain free of any accusations. Because the partners who bought it were the ones placing the boycott in the first place, but they are actually all friends on the same side. Everybody thinks there are opposites like good and bad guys in the world. But on the higher levels, it is just a game and they are all working together. However, they do have to stick to the rules and regulations they themselves have created to keep the rest of society suppressed and make sure that it will not be too crowded at the top. So you have to play by your own rules. So what is going on there, is to make sure that nobody can trace you, apart from the elite themselves. Nobody in lower ranks can find out what really happened.
0: Compartmentalized, that's how we call it.
1: Yes.
0: Everyone knows only his own little piece. Only the elite knows what is happening.
1: Yes, but because we were doing the dirty work, we had to know a lot. Because we couldn't afford to make any mistakes.
0: How high in the pyramid did you get? Were you close to the top of the pyramid?
1: Well, we were communicating with them. My ego would have loved it when I got to this position of belonging to the top itself. Nowadays we still talk about 8,000 to 8,500 people in the world who run the entire world. It would have been amazing to get into such a position back then.
0: All right, but if we say the top knows 100%, can you estimate how much you knew and understood of what happened?
1: In my work, I had to know 100% of what was going on. There was no other way, because of the interests of the people involved were huge. Especially for the top. If I wouldn't know all the details, I would end up making mistakes. Which would cause a spin-off, because those mistakes would be detected. Then the people that don't know anything about it would interfere. We are talking about having nerves of steel to function at this level.
0: So did you have nerves of steel?
1: Yes, it worked just fine.
0: The freezer worked very well for you.
1: Yes, I played at the highest level for about 5 years. And then it was totally over, out and done with. That was a very intense moment for me.
0: That happened suddenly?
1: Well, no, the thing is, I gave a small example of what was involved.
2: binnen die handel speelde. Hè? Dus dat
1: so, dus in, dit geval in this case, currency exchange, valuta, dollar to something else.
2: Het ging erom
1: deposited
2: het
1: in a safe manner.
2: Weggezet, deposito's.
1: And managing assets well, so it could grow to rate of return, leading to reinvestments with the money. The level I played at in those 5 years, and that didn't happen overnight, you need to earn your place. I am skilled at connecting the dots, information in order to achieve a full picture of all the things involved.
2: Op een bepaalde manier met elkaar te combineren.
1: That need to be taken into account within the playing field.
2: Rekening mee moet houden binnen het speelveld.
1: Which is a very detailed process. You stand out when you are gifted in this. This is the reason I was trusted with the full 100% of the information where it concerned my jobs. So, I didn't know about everything they knew, but everything that I needed to know regarding the case I was working with colleagues. I was often put in the leading role, because I kept a good overview of the situation.
0: You're good at making quick switches.
1: Yes, and I was good at innovative thinking to solve the problem. I had fun creating solutions in such a way to always stay ahead and outsmart them. Staying within the rules of the game but playing around with them to make everything match up. I love that game. However, on the other hand, you had a great amount of responsibility and you learned more and more about the real world, since through the financial world you learn all of the actual truth.
0: So you say all, in what regard?
1: Well, your clients give you glimpses of how the world really works. In hindsight, I still didn't know everything. But I did know a lot, because my clients were banks who didn't want blood on their hands. But within those banks there always is a number of people who know damn well what is going on. So, like 1% within a bank knows the truth of the matter regarding the happenings within the world, which is not surprising, considering they are involved in the flows of money. Those are your clients. You also have governments to deal with, multinationals, you have to deal with secret services, and what they now call terrorist organizations. You get all of the groups that are involved with the big money as clients. Then you start seeing the connections. So, they might be compartmentalized as you just mentioned, regarding knowledge. But because I am in the middle I see how they relate to another. You see the money coming from this place, then going to that place, etc. You keep gaining information and thereby an overview of what is really going on.
0: So do you have to serve and keep all of those groups happy, including terrorist organizations? You were trying to keep everybody happy?
1: Yes.
0: My God.
1: That was my job.
0: Keeping all the balls in the air.
1: Yes, indeed. So one of the things that I found out, I did not know that before, but now am I do, is about secret services. You think they are there to serve and protect a people, country, etc. but they actually turn out to be the criminal organizations, to be more precise. The system is heavily so. We are talking about financing wars, creating wars, so basically creating a lot of misery in this world. So, lots of conflict. And then I think to myself, if only people knew what the world is really like, secret services will stop at nothing. Nothing. But they also have their flows of money, because if they are trading in drugs or weapons or, for that matter, people, all that money has to go somewhere. Everything has to be financed.
0: You say if, but you could confirm they are doing this?
1: All of them? All of them? So the entire world as we think we know it, is just an illusion we believe in. Which is something you find out in this line of work and where it all went wrong for me, to put it that way.
0: Right, you mean, finally that is.
1: In hindsight, yes it was for the best but, my freezer started to malfunction. There were things happening. For example, I went to a different trade market and one of my colleagues there said, "Ronald, you remember that case with the Italian lira? I sometimes mention that during talks as well. Do you remember those deals in which we did massive dumping of the lira, which reduced the value of the currency, which caused a company in Italy to be hit in such a way, they went bankrupt?" And then you hear at the exchange, "You remember that successful deal with the lira?" "Yes." And then they say, "Did you know that the owner committed suicide and left a family behind?" Things like that. And back then we laughed at it. Altogether, all of us. We looked down on people, mocked them. It was just a product, waste. Everything was worthless trash. Nature, the planet, everything could burn and break.
0: Just useless parasites.
1: Just as long as we met our goals, as long as we were growing, many of my colleagues ended up drinking or using drugs. Not me. Maybe I should have.
0: Or not.
1: No, in hindsight, it was for the best and I'm happy to still be alive. However, all those horrible things started to eat at me.
0: Can you give an example? Because I can sense a lot of terrible things happen to you.
1: Yes, it is difficult for me to talk about.
0: I can feel that, but only whatever you wish to share is all right.
1: Yes, I only talk about things I want to tell. But it does evoke lots of emotions, and with my conscience not being in the freezer, it touches me deeply.
0: Yes, I feel the same way. All right. Can you tell me the worst thing that has happened that caused the tipping point in your situation?
1: Well, that was the beginning of the end. You get so deep into these circles. And you sign a lifetime contract, not with blood or anything, to never disclose names of companies, organizations or people. I think that is why I am still alive. You have to stick to it. If we are talking about the worst things that I have experienced, I just told you about things that made the freezer glitch. My conscience started to show itself. Let's put it this way. I was training to become a psychopath and I failed. I did not complete the training and didn't become a psychopath. My conscience came back, and the most difficult part for me was, because I had such a great status there, I was a success. I was trusted with the people playing at this level.
2: Mensen in deze wereld die dus op dat niveau speelden. Ik moet ook zeggen dat
1: to put it carefully, most of these people followed not very mainstream religion. So, you have Catholics, Protestants, all sorts of religions. These people, most of them, were Luciferians. And then you can say, religion is a fairy tale, God doesn't exist. None of that is real. Well, for these people, it is truth and reality. And they served something immaterial, what they called Lucifer. And I also was in contact with those circles, only I laughed at it because to me they were just clients. So, I went to places called Churches of Satan.
0: So now we are talking about Satanism.
1: Yes. So, I visited these churches, just as a visitor, dropped by. And then they were doing their holy mass with naked woman and liquor and stuff. And it just amused me. I didn't believe in any of this stuff, and was far from convinced if any of this was real.
0: It was just a spectacle to you.
1: Yes. In my opinion, the darkness and evil is within the people themselves. I didn't make the connection yet. So I was a guest in those circles, and it amused me greatly to see all those named women and the other things.
2: Omdat ik vond het allemaal wel leuk, al die blote vrouwen en al die dingetjes die daar speelden.
1: It was the good life. But then at some point, I was invited, which is why I'm telling you all this, to participate in sacrifices abroad. That was the breaking point. Children.
0: You were asked to do that?
1: Yes. And I couldn't do that.
0: Would you like to stop for a moment, by the way?
1: No. And then I started to slowly break down. I lived through quite a lot as a child myself, and this really touched me deeply. Everything changed. But that is the world I found myself in. And then I started to refuse assignments within my job. I could no longer do it. Which made me a threat. I was no longer capable of functioning optimally. My performance started to shake and I had refused tasks. I had not participated. The purpose of the whole thing, eventually, in that world, is that they have everybody in their pocket. You need to be susceptible to blackmail. And blackmailing me proved to be very hard if I look back on it. They wanted to do that through those children. And that broke me.
0: Is that, you are not telling me something new, what they also do in politics?
1: If you Google this, you'll find enough worldwide witness accounts to know this isn't a Walt Disney fairy tale. Unfortunately, the truth is that worldwide they have been doing this for thousands of years. I once studied theology, and even in the Bible you find references to these practices with Israelites. The reason the first 10 tribes were banished to Babylonia was because of these rituals with children, including the sacrificing of children, so this is pertinent. All this made me believe, because I realized there was more to life than meets the eye. There is a whole invisible world. It is real. You really do talk about a dark force and a manifestation of light. So, I resorted to studying theology to make sense of it all.
0: And psychology as well, if I remember correctly?
1: Yes, but that I did in my first life, because through commercial psychology, mass psychology, I was able to manipulate situations for my own benefit.
0: That is scary, because if you dig into that you find Tavistock Institute and Mind Control, MKUltra, Monarch and the like.
1: Yes, that is correct, but that was all part of the job. Through training at the job, I got into that more deeply, because when you are making deals, you also need to manipulate the media. You have to manipulate lots of things because nothing can be seen as it is. Everything has to appear to be something different. You see the people as a flock of sheep. You put a couple of border collies and drive them in a direction. And to be honest with you, I still see that happening around me. People are still, through the systems and methods that we ourselves used to use, being treated in that same way, and it still works. People still don't understand how it really works and are still on the level of as long as I have my beer and whatever, completely self-absorbed, also a survival mechanism. I mean, it is the program after all. But you still see how stupidly easy it is to put people in a certain direction when you are the one pulling the strings, that is.
0: Mass psychology.
1: Yes, and later, much later, in all those studies and discoveries, I found a document which they are claiming is bullshit, of course, the Protocols of Zion. And nowadays I recommend everyone to read the whole of that incredibly boring document. Just work through it, read it though.
0: We are also talking about Zionism.
1: Yes, of course. If you read the Protocols of Zion and really study them and understand, then it is like reading the newspaper of the daily life. How from their position of ultimate power, and ultimate it has literally become, But that is only because the people don't stand up for themselves. They don't realize what reality is.
0: And we have all been programmed. If you dare to say you are against Zionism, then you are branded an anti-Semite.
1: The negative, you can say evil, the Luciferians, the Satanists, whatever you wish to call it, it is a real entity. I have found that what is written in the Bible, and not just the Bible, you can find it in so many books. There really has been a moment of separation from the manifestation of light, in which a group went their own way and are carrying an intense hatred, anger. The people who do not underestimate the severity of this are but few. Because this is an all-annihilating force that hates our guts. It hates creation. It hates life. And it will do anything to destroy us completely. And the way to do that is to divide humanity. Divide and conquer is their truth. Humanity is a manifestation of light. That is the true creation. As long as you divide them based on political parties, skin color, you name it, then you, from a Luciferian point of view that is, suppress the full capacities of your enemy, their full power. They can't stand up for themselves. Because if that would happen, the Luciferians would lose. Then this monster, the greedy monster, would disappear. I tell people about this old American general who puts an entire room of people in the dark. The eyes adapt to the darkness, but you can't see a thing. The general doesn't say a word and suddenly he flicks on a lighter, one little light. And due to the prolonged darkness, you experience a manifestation of light from a single point and everyone can slightly see each other again. And then he says, that is the power of our light.
0: Beautiful.
1: Unite. Unite. Come together. And this entire shit story ceases to exist. That's how fast it could happen. But that is easy for me to say now. But then I was in a period of my life in which I was crumbling down.
0: Could you tell us something specific about that? How did that happen? Because you were invited.
1: I started to refuse assignments. My conscience came back after the request involving the children and I started to refuse more and more. I had a conscience and I couldn't function anymore.
0: But you did still show up at work after that?
1: I didn't really have a choice. I had my own business with several offices and employees. Everything was still rolling.
0: It must have been hard.
1: Yes, it got very hard, all the tensions. So, on the one hand you are playing with money on a high level, in which you can't afford to make mistakes. Otherwise everything falls down at once. Your entire business is ruined, everybody involved, including yourself. Then you are really screwed. So that brings a lot of stress, factoring in the resurfacing of a conscience. I was warned off when I got into this. Don't do it if you can't put your conscience at minus 100 degrees in the freezer.
0: And you probably realized that then?
1: Yes, I heard myself laugh at it back then, but it wasn't a joke at all. I totally did not understand where I really got into.
0: And your proverbial freezer was switched off?
1: Broken. I couldn't do it anymore. So, I tried to work through it, keep up appearances. I didn't know how to get out of this. I was trapped as well. Everybody was trapped. This all led me to crash completely eventually. My body just simply stopped. The first thing I saw was my mother crying at the intensive care.
0: You ended up at the IC?
1: Yeah, I really shut down.
0: You had literally crashed?
1: Yes, yes. At that time I didn't believe in anything, but I can still recall how I saw. From that corner, I was looking down upon myself. I saw how they were working on me.
0: You had a near-death experience.
1: Well, you could call it that. I have seen I am not my body. I'm in my body. But I am not just my body. I have seen them working on me. And later on, I've been reluctant to talk about it for a long time. I really talked about it much later. But when I did, I had researched so many things already and started to believe. I was starting to better understand the spiritual and the material. At that point, this intense experience got its own place. The realization that I'm not my body. It's just a vessel. So, I lived through all of that, but I also needed a long time to recover.
0: Yes, of course.
1: Yes, I was a train wreck. Complete wreck. I was completely burned out. I had crashed and the body needed a year to recover. Because I don't really want to get into it now, but in those circles, I got tortured physically during my exit time. This was in order to make sure I would never break the contract of secrecy. So, I was taken for a certain amount of time. I was treated. All those factors together just increased the stress I was experiencing. Literally running full speed towards my own end.
0: Do you mean abductions, as well call it, or programming?
1: No, they exposed me to certain types of torture. That makes sure you'll never damage anyone in that world. I didn't realize that back then, so this is all from hindsight. It did all happen that way. So the end of my first life was so extreme that I couldn't handle it anymore. I couldn't handle it anymore, in no way. However, my mind power was so strong that it only happened within to my own body. That was, well, I didn't know what to do anymore. There were no options left for me. So that is why sometimes I think, of course that is not true, but I wish, like so many colleagues, I had taken the drugs and alcohol route. At least my end would have been more gentle, because most of them are just dead by now. Even though I know there are more strawmen walking around, there are little still alive whom I knew back then. Most of them are already gone. Well, I was dead too. But I'm still here.
0: So, you still have something left to do.
1: Yes, I suppose you could say that. But that is, I can't say in short, since I don't know how long we have been talking, the world that I found myself in. If you have any specific questions, then I can answer them. But I had hoped to be more concise, but I just don't know how.
0: Well, you have my gratitude for all you have shared.
1: To me, it is still a very big deal.

0: There's an illusion of choice that's maintained when you can have 100 channels on your cable system. And you know, how many movies did the studios release a year now? All these different studios, and the music industry with so many labels, and magazine stands that go on and on and on forever. Well, the owners are you know, a handful, 5-6 different companies.
1: For a very long time, humans have controlled people in order to gain economic, social, or sensory advantage over one another. Because sentient beings are harder to control than inanimate objects, humans found that systems of mind control were necessary in order to keep dominance over subjects for long periods. In earlier iterations, emperors, kings, queens, priests, clergy, gurus, etc., kept control by convincing others that they had something they did not. And therefore, in order to benefit in what they had, people would need to pay them in the form of taxes, penance, tithes, work, you name it. This is why astrologers, people that observe the sky and theorize about the meanings of its movements, rule the minds of the populace. Observations of the sun, moon, constellations, wandering stars, and interpretations of what they meant gave way to an astrologically based system of mental control, where people with claims of higher knowledge of the heavens became closer to the gods. In order to access God, you would then have to visit these learned men at the nearest temple, church, synagogue, mosque, etc., because only then could this middleman, authority figure, who had divine and exclusive access to God, provided you with absolution and a guarantee to the promised land, as long as he performed, i.e. levies, taxes, labor, debt, etc. This is how kingdoms, nations, countries, and cults successfully operate. People for millennia have placed their trust in people that claim they had higher authority to rule them economically, emotionally, spiritually, and physically. Kings and emperors found it necessary to have their subjects believe that they had something they did not, that they had supreme authority over the commoner because God said so. These authority figures developed stories, tales, folklore, and literature so that they could justify commoner because God said so. These authority figures developed stories, tales, folklore, and literature so that they could justify themselves being...

Rewind code means rewind, a gunshot means forward. You requested it, so we rewind. Lay code means rewind, a gunshot means forward. You requested it, so we rewind. Lay code means rewind, a gunshot means forward. 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Lay code means rewind, a gunshot means forward. 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Lay code means rewind, a gunshot means forward. 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
1: Yo, Ma. 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
0: Bullshit.
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3: Mixtape.
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0: Father, protect me. 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
1: What's up, Zo?
0: Motherfucking PT Cruiser. We been doing this shit a long time. If I said, seen a lot of come, seen a lot of go. But one thing has always been, it's DSGB, ho.
2: Dr. Zo.
0: Ask them nigga about me. Ask them niggas did I run. Ask them niggas was I scared. 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The South wouldn't be shit without me. I'm the champ, motherfucker. You better ask them niggas. Past the disaster. Coming hard at you. 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Here come the champ, motherfucker. 2014, it's on. 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It's on. What up, Seymour? What's up, Ellaby? Let's go, bitches. I wanna see what y'all niggas got. One man army. I ain't got no friends. I live for this DSGB shit. I'm a down south Georgia boy. Yeah. All my niggas down the road, it's on. All my niggas dead and gone, it's on. Your boy passed the disaster. Georgia boys. 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
1: Hey, yo, hold up, yo. About to make this phone call real quick, yo. About to learn to speak AT-alien ish, you know? Go down to Atlanta. Speak fluent AT-alien. Yo, hold up, all right?
2: Thank you for calling 1-900-ATL-PIMP. For English, press 1. CS Spaniol, press 2.
1: Word?
2: All others, press 3.
1: Press 3, yes.
2: We apologize, but only English translations are available at this time. Please press 1. Let's begin.
1: Right.
3: Say, Ray.
2: Hello.
3: What's up, Sean?
2: Hello.
1: Hi.
3: Hey there, folks.
2: Hello.
3: Yeah, I'm finna give me some garden on your kudo.
2: I'm going to participate in sexual intercourse.
3: Hey, cuz, my baby mama straight trip.
2: The mother of my child is acting irrationally.
1: Word.
3: How you do that there?
2: No translation.
3: You feel me?
2: Do you understand what I'm saying?
3: Yeah.
2: Affirmative.
3: Hell no.
2: Negative.
3: Oh, hell no.
2: Absolutely negative.
3: God damn, Shawty, you crying to death in this bitch.
1: What?
2: Okay.
3: You fucking talking all that old fucking issue? Got mine. Made me spit your god wig up in this bitch.
2: If you persist to communicate such negative attitude towards me, I will be forced to beat your ass.
3: Yeah. I holla.
2: Goodbye.
3: Aye, my friend.
2: Goodbye. This concludes today's lesson. To hear these translations again, press 4. To get back to the main menu, press 5. For all other options, press 6.
1: 4.

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1: Lord of mercy.

0: 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It's Saturday, you know what I mean? I think it's the 28th.
1: It's 28th.
0: Well, we on this Absolute, you know what I'm saying? We on McCarter. We in Tempe, Arizona. Phoenix and shit. 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

grip. 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

0: up with all y'all true niggas. 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

0: Chop Stars. 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
1: What's good, ladies? What's good, ladies? It's your boy DJ Chose, and right now I'm checking in with my nigga DJ Candlestick. You already know what it is. Hey, Candlestick, let's do it one time for the PV ladies. TSU, U of H. U of H.

vapes. 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

0: brand new shit is called 12 AM. You know what I'm saying, ladies? You get a late night fetish, make sure you get your ass on Twitter and follow me at DJ Chose. At DJ Chose. You know what I'm saying? We'll get a late night tweet.
1: And at OG Ron C.
0: Let's get it.
2: 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I'm only writing shit from the heart from now on.

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1: Love yours. Love yours. No such thing. No such thing. No such thing as a light that's a light. No such thing as a light that's

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1: No such thing as a life that's better than yours.
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1: No such thing as a life.